Good evening and welcome into Americana Pie. This is Jules. I'm your host for tonight's show. And I'll be serving up delicious, ample, and of course, low-calorie helpings of blues, bluegrass, country, folk, rhythm and blues, and roots rock. Americana Pie is the first, third, and fifth edition of the Peach State Festival, during which you can hear Americana music each and every weekday night from 8 p.m. to 10 p.m. and again on Sundays with my own house from 9 a.m. to 11 a.m. So welcome into the show. Happy to be here on this Tuesday. This is the first Tuesday of the month, May 5th. Happy Cinco de Mayo for those who celebrate. So what are we going to do tonight? I've got a special guest, and I've just been rocking the guests lately, but this is a different kind of guest. This is not a musical guest, but this is fellow airshifter Sister Sai will be here, and she'll be talking about her relatively new program here at WRFG, which started just this year, called Radical Reference, and that is, I believe, in the first, third, and fifth Fridays of the month at 4 o'clock. And she's going to be talking about archives, libraries, and information, which is what she talks about in her show. But don't change the dial, because I guarantee it will be interesting. I mean, if you're concerned at all about the veracity of the information that you consume, you're going to want to listen. We're going to talk about AI and talk about AI and music, too, and some ways to spot AI music. So you'll want to stay tuned for that. So as I get teed up for Sister Sai, I'm going to play some songs about books. The first song that I started the show out with was Paperback Writer from the Little Smokies, and that was a single. So let's hear a little bit more music, and then we'll get to the interview. Enjoy.

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Stay

0: All right. Well, let me tell you what you just heard, and then we'll introduce Sister Sai. The first song was by an artist named Jake Bug, and that's I Wrote the Book from a Modern Day Distraction. And then next up, Elvis Costello and the Attractions gave us Every Day I Write the Book from the best of the first 10 years. And we're having songs about books. Why? Because we've got a special guest. Let me turn on your mic. Hello, Sister Sai.
1: Hey, Jules.
0: So nice to have you in the studio.
1: Thank you for having me. We've talked about this a long time.
0: Yeah, we finally got it together. And full disclosure, Sister Sai is an active librarian at Emory University.
1: Yep.
0: And I'm a retired librarian.
1: Yes, so we know each other from that world, though. Right?
0: That's how we met first. Yep. Yes. Mm-hmm. So hopefully we won't geek out too badly for the listeners. So I would like to know, you know, a little bit about you and your history with you're a musician too. So talk about your history as a librarian and as a musician as well.
1: Okay. I think they kind of go hand in hand almost because I was I had worked in libraries, in corporate libraries where I didn't have my MLIS yet. That was like kind of just a surprise job that I got.
0: MLIS is a master's.
1: Yeah.
0: In library and information science.
1: Yeah. Sorry. It took me a long time to finish that degree, even though I was already working in corporate libraries. So I was working in an investment bank library that was not bailed out by the government. So I left there and moved to Atlanta. And that's how I had a coffee house. So I got to know a lot of musicians. And then when I closed that, I hadn't finished library school yet, so it was really difficult to kind of get back into a library job at that time. So I ended up getting a job at a library services company, and I think that's how I met you, was like through SL, Special Libraries Association, and all of the folks there really supported me in finishing my degree, finally. And kind of while I was doing that degree, I was also starting to play music with people out in the world, which I wasn't like a specific goal I had, but was like, oh yeah, I would love to do that. So both of those things were kind of happening at the same time, of going to library school and getting active in performance. So I finished my degree, and I was working at a law library. And then once I finished, I was finally able to get a job in an academic library, which was kind of like what I really wanted to do.
0: So just to interrupt, I think most people don't know that there's different tracks a librarian can go. One is corporate, so that would be working for a corporation or a law firm. I think we met through the law firm.
1: Right, when I was working at a law firm, yeah.
0: And then academic and public. So those are kind of the three different.
1: And then there's art libraries, and there's medical libraries, and there's just so.
0: Usually those are attached to it.
1: They can be attached. They can, yeah. But even then, there's more specializations even within it,
0: that's
1: right?
0: True.
1: You can be a cataloger, or you can be a reference person or instruction. So it's a very big ecosystem that I think a lot of people don't understand that.
0: Yes.
1: It's like telling somebody I'm in IT. Like, there's a million different jobs you can have in IT, you know, the same way you can have a million different jobs in a library or different types of libraries. So it's been a surprise to me too. I didn't know corporate libraries existed until somebody was like, why don't you come talk to our librarian? I was like, what, you know? So that was a revelation. I've worked in a lot of different kinds, but I've never worked in a public library. That's the one thing I haven't done yet. I don't know if I will. I feel like that is like, that takes a lot of, that's like a strength that I don't know if I have.
0: So I want to jump ahead because I never wanted to do that either. Because I felt like you would be part social worker, part know, librarian. But one of my favorite features of Radical Reference that I've listened to your show was that there's a librarian who was at Atlanta Public who then moved to Chicago and is now in Chicago, has written a sitcom called APL, Atlanta Public Library, and she can use that name because there is no actual library called Atlanta Public Library. But and she's shopping it around now, right?
1: She
0: and
1: is.
0: Day in the life of a public librarian is going to be...
1: There's so many stories. I can't imagine.
0: Hilarious.
1: I'm so excited. I really am rooting for her because it's an inspired idea. And I do think a lot of people do not appreciate or understand how vibrant it is behind the desk, you know, like on almost any place you go. There's a lot of stereotypes about what kind of people we are, the kinds of things that they like. But guess what? Some librarians have shows on independent community radio at night, you know?
0: How about that?
1: And, you know, maybe it's a new stereotype that a lot of librarians have tattoos and, you know, are kind of, you know, alternative culture kind of thing, which I don't mind that as much. But
0: so now you're at Emory and you are at the main library.
1: I work in the main library building, but I'm actually in the business library. Like the main building has several libraries inside it. So, yeah, that's where I am. A business librarian.
0: And you do spend most of your time with what service?
1: I do mostly instruction and reference. Like we have, you know, we work with the business school students, some outside of that, but mostly with them. So we have a pretty close relationship with the faculty. We go in, we teach, you know, I spend a lot of time with the students, doing a lot of consultations, we call them research consultations. We work with faculty too, lots of different stuff. But, you know, as an academic librarian, you also have to do these other, it's not just like your job description. You also have to do like scholarship and you have to do service on committee. So there's a lot of other participation in the community that you end up doing. And so I end up meeting people doing a lot of different things. And you'd be surprised how many musicians and art, well, I'm not surprised, but people listening might be surprised about how many musicians and artists work in libraries.
0: Interesting.
1: Or people who are, you know, really gravitate towards that world, which that part doesn't surprise me. But there's a lot of really active, like we have a jam band at work because there was enough musicians to do it.
0: Oh, fun.
1: We call it the periodicals.
0: Of course. So let's talk about the show, Radical Reference.
1: Yeah.
0: So
1: yeah.
0: What were you thinking when you developed the show?
1: That's a good question. What was I thinking? Christopher was really encouraging me to like come up with an idea.
0: Christopher is who?
1: Our director of finance, who also does the broadcast training and a lot of many other things along with Juanik and Laverne. But yeah, he was encouraging me. So I had been turning it over in my mind for a while. And I think I just recognize that a lot of people, I don't know, I just felt like there's so much happening in the information landscape. It's really frightening to me to see how easy it is to be misinformed and be, you know, like regular people who might consider, you might consider yourself very rational and very even intellectual, and how easy it is to be fooled by a lot that's out there. So and then I think on top of that, I felt like library spaces and literature and culture have always been sources of like hope and encouragement for me, too. It's kind of a way to a restorative space, especially if you are very active in trying to make the world and the community better or safer. You need kind of a place to recharge. So I felt like that was something that what can I do in the world as it is? Well, this is something I can do. I can share this information. I can share this, these resources and also materials that maybe you forgot about since you, or bring some delight into your life. That, you know, it's very rare. Maybe you might listen to audiobooks, but I do think it's kind of rare for people to just like read to each other anymore, kind of engage in certain materials that unless you were kind of walking through the stacks of a library, you just wouldn't come across. So I don't know. I think there's a certain delight to coming across something new that anybody who's been in a library has had that feeling, that delightful feeling of finding a treasure, something they didn't know existed, something that makes them happy, something that informs them and like answers a question. It's a very simple pleasure, but it's there. So I hope I could remind people that it's there for them.
0: So as I understand it, you started out doing it once a month.
1: Yeah.
0: And then?
1: Yeah, then I was like, it was hard to wait a month to like share more, and also realize that like an hour is just not a lot of time to share very much. So I also was able to get a co-host. One of my colleagues and friends, Kiza, offered to come and was available and has been showing up, and she's about to go through the broadcast class herself now. So she's getting kind of onboarded. But it was really great to have that, you know, she came at just the right time. So now it feels like there's capacity to do no more. So the first Fridays we do reading. So we'll like find mostly public domain information, but we'll take from like speeches or, you know, just reading, maybe some author interviews once we kind of get those scheduled. So reading materials. And then the third Friday is like kind of a library news roundup, what's happening in the news around libraries and information. So we talk about AI and all that. And then usually kind of a behind the scenes kind of interview, somebody who's worked in libraries or some specific project or just about the career. And then fifth Fridays, which, as you know, are not every month.
0: About four times a year. Yeah.
1: We'll do kind of a deep dive into some specific topic. So one I want to do is a deep dive into the movie Party Girl. Do you know that movie? It's about a librarian. It's about a person who becomes a librarian. And I just feel like it's just, there's so much in it that represents many dimensions of the field and the people who use libraries, the people who make it up, the problems in it. It's just a really nice one.
0: Well, I'm definitely going to check that out. So, I mean, I feel like every time I've listened, I haven't listened to all the shows, but mm-hmm. I've always gained something from it. And I remember a recent show, because we had our spring fun drive, mm-hmm. and you were telling folks how they could make an educated decision on whether or not they should contribute to WRFG, which that's the first time I've ever heard anyone do that. And I think that's great.
1: Yeah.
0: You know, to know how
1: money's
0: going. Yeah. How are they using your money? How would they use your money? You know, mm-hmm. it's really, that was really valuable information.
1: Right. So. You could do that with other places that are asking you for funds too. You know, check up on them. Use the, you can check out their tax form 990, which you can get. You can just look that up, or you can use something like GuideStar.org or ProPublica. And yeah, just find out how they're spending their money.
0: So that's just one example of the very valuable information you impart. So we've been talking a while. I need to remind people that
1: that's right.
0: we
1: it's a music show.
0: That this is, what show is this? Americana Pie. And I'm your host, Jules, and you're listening to WRFG Atlanta. I've got Sister Cy in the house talking about Radical Reference, her show on WRFG. So we're going to break it up a little bit. We're going to play some, I'm going to play a tune that just, well, actually the sheet music for it just made it into the public domain. And what does that mean exactly?
1: It means that the copyright on that specific piece of material is now gone and done and completed. And now the knowledge, the information in that can be used and reused by members of the public without having to seek copyright clearance or pay royalties.
0: So the term of the sheet music is 95 years from publication to giving the public domain. And actual recordings, it's 100.
1: I think 100 years.
0: It was just 2025 that got it. So we're going to play a song that you'll be very familiar with, that for which the sheet music just got put in the public domain.

0: And that was Georgia on My Mind, obviously, sung to us by Willie Nelson from Stardust. And that sheet music, written by Hoagy Carmichael and Stuart Gurrell, just came into the public domain this year. So I'm here with Sister Cy talking about libraries, information, archives, and all manner of things. So what were some of your favorite features from your show so far?
1: I think so far, in addition to the people I've talked to, which has been, what I love about this is getting to talk to lots of new people that I haven't really met before and talk about topics that I don't get to work in on a regular basis, and also show off all my smart friends, like bring them here and be like, see, this is my friend and she's really smart. But I think what I'm enjoying a lot is actually those first Fridays and like reading aloud and looking for materials, especially in the public domain, trying to find like poems or trying to find essays, and then trying to understand kind of like what was going on when these were being written, and a little background about the writer. So we've only done two of those shows so far. The first one was about April and spring, and we found a lot of children's stories and children's poems that were compiled by these two sisters that were teachers, grade school teachers, primary school teachers, and they were like really well known in their time for their writings, their storybooks. They were used in schools. They had like Hans Christian Andersen like wrote things for their compilation. So it was pretty great. I mean, it was like beautiful stories, just beautiful. And then the last one we did was about May Day, about the history of May Day. And that one really got me worked up because it was just reading a lot of the literature from around the time of these protests of unions in Chicago and was 1898 or 1899, that, you know, they were asking for a lot of the same things. They were asking for an 8-hour workday then. I think, you know, the fact that wages are so low, it's the kind of a similar question, like having to work a lot more than 8 hours to make a living. So it's kind of, it was just really remarkable to hear and read these firsthand texts of what people were writing in the newspapers and what they were fighting for, what they believed in. And it's the same, you know, that those ideas have not died. They're still here. People are still, you know, being very vocal about it. And I think, I don't know, that was very enriching. It made me feel like we have affirmation that it's the right, you know, these are the right things to talk about and share. People are really, this is a time to really understand history, what was done at the time. You know, like there were four union organizers who were executed, like brought to court and executed, and for wanting an 8-hour workday. So, you know, let's keep just kind of remembering that history is important to remember how hard it takes to fight these things.
0: And it kind of makes me think about the veracity of your sources, because even then there's yellow journalism. So I think that's just modernized to AI and to fake news and all that stuff.
1: Absolutely.
0: You know? So we still deal with those same issues. So
2: African people, freedom, the original.
0: AI, I'm making a little transition.
1: Yeah,
0: here.
1: Totally. Segue.
0: AI affected how you do your

0: that's, I would say, we're approaching it as, you know, as librarians.
1: And
0: like,
1: how are the students seeing it?
0: I mean, certainly as a tool to make things faster and to make things easier for themselves. I think one way that the faculty and that we also try to get ahead of it, or is just to open, I think, you know, if you make it taboo, it's going to make it more desirable. So it's better to just put it on the table and say, okay, let's try this together. Let's compare when we do these different language models, and then let's compare when we just do it ourselves. And you know, you might find that you use something from all of it. Because I know when I do a search, I don't just use the first thing that comes up. I try a bunch of different searches, and I might use things from different things. So I don't think it's like useless. I think it can be useful. I think the ethics of it is really where we haven't really worked it all out about, you know, like how they've been trained, what kind of information, who's, you know, people have not been compensated.
1: Do they have biases?
0: Right.
1: You know, all that.
0: Which they definitely do, because guess what? Humans made them. So
1: I mean, I'm kind of glad I got out of the profession before all this hit.
0: Oh my God,
1: yeah. Because I mean, when I was in it, we were just trying to get people to understand, you know, what's a quality source, you
0: right,
1: know,
0: right.
1: .org, .edu.
0: But that's, you know, still, that's still this, it's still the same problem. What's a quality source?
1: Yes, like, it's just at a different level.
0: Just, yeah, different type of source now that we have to ask the same question.
1: Or, you know, somebody is being impersonated.
0: Absolutely.
1: Like that wasn't happening when I was, you know, there.
0: Yeah.
1: So it's
0: not in the same way, I guess. There was definitely fraud, right?
1: Like, yes,
0: but it was a little more detectable, I suppose. But
1: so, shall we play another song?
0: Yes.
1: This, as you said, this is a music show, so we're gonna, we don't want to disappoint the listeners. So here's another one that the sheet music just came into the public domain. Enjoy.

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1: No Words ATL joins the Little Five Points Cultural District to bring you the No Words ATL 5P Fest. 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
0: The No Words ATL 5P Fest will take place at the Little Five Points Findlay and Davis Plazas, Criminal Records, and the Little Five Pub on Saturday, May 9th from 2 p.m. to 11 p.m.
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2: All right, we're getting carried away in the studio.
3: Yeah.
2: So that was Miss Lena Horne giving us I've Got Rhythm from Lena Horne's Greatest Hits. And the sheet music for that song came in the public domain in January of this year. And that was written by George and Ira Gershwin. All right, so I'm talking to Sister Cy. We're talking about AI. And
3: yes.
2: Can we segue from just AI in general to AI in music?
3: Mm-hmm.
2: Because, again, this is a music show.
3: Yes.
2: And I've just been interested in that that topic, obviously, and kind of did a little research on it. And I found this article in the Hollywood Reporter from just a couple weeks ago.
3: Mm-hmm.
2: And it says the music industry has come to an AI tipping point. So I kind of wanted to set the stage as to where the music industry mm-hmm. is. And there's apparently two... I guess it's software, right?
3: Mm-hmm.
2: Two major pieces of AI software. One is called Suno and the other is Udio, U-D-I-O. And so I'm just going to read a little bit from the article. It says, Suno entered the industry as a major taboo, a musician killer trained without permission on millions of songs from the greatest recording artists of all time, an app that only needed a prompt to make a complete song. For creatives, its use was treated like blasphemy. By 2024, both Suno and its competing music generation platform, Udio, were sued by the big three major music companies in tandem with the labels alleging mass copyright infringement. Mm-hmm. So that was just, you know, a couple years ago.
3: Mm-hmm.
2: And so they interviewed a musician. Her name is Austin Rowe, who's a career songwriter. She's an AI music skeptic, but she said she has started to lightly experiment with Suno. She's and her use for it, because I'm always interested, what's the use case? And she says she's taken years-old demos she wrote that never got recorded and told Suno to remix them to see if they can be updated to try to give them a second life, which I thought was an interesting...
3: Yeah.
2: You know... Maybe that would be really difficult and time-consuming to do that. I don't know. I'm not a musician. But she does have concerns with AI. She says, I worry about younger writers who use Suno before they've spent the many, many hours crafting songs. But I do think AI music will keep getting more prominent. And I think it could help writers get more leverage if they can do a lot of the production early themselves.
3: Yeah, that part is what came to mind for me, is just the production aspect. It can be useful because that is a very challenging part if you're not interested in going that deep into, you know, because it's a lot of
2: It's very
3: details.
2: Technical, yeah.
3: Mm-hmm. Yeah, but I think, you know, I don't know if I have a... It's like too big to have a solid opinion on, right? It's like too much like Austin Rowe, I think you said her name is.
2: Autumn
3: Rowe. Yeah, kind of like, well, curious about it, but I think skepticism is a healthy approach in this situation, mostly because I don't think it's about how can this tool be useful as much as it's how.

0: it's not real music. You know what I mean? Like, there's always going to be kind of maybe some resistance to taking on new things. So I'm not worried about the technology as much as I'm worried about how in industry, like capital I, will use it, because I do think that in that framework, the idea is like, we want to make as much money as possible. So how can we not pay people? And that's the part that I think is the most alarming to me, is not the, like, it can be super useful, but will it be abused? Absolutely.
1: And, you know, I feel like that I talked to a lot of musicians, and we are, you know, promoting local musicians all the time. These people who are scratching by trying to make a living, you know, making music, and they're having a hard time even before.
0: Yeah.
1: This AI stuff. Absolutely. Came in, you know, the labels just treating them terrible. I was actually, I've been rewatching Country Music by Ken Burns. And, you know, they're talking about in the first episode about A.P. Carter of the Carter family. And, he, you know, they lived in the holler. They lived in West Virginia or Virginia, and how he scouted around for songs that were not under copyright.
0: Yeah.
1: He scouted the hills for, you know, he'd drive miles so he could put them under copyright and get the royalties from it.
0: That,
1: you know, so that, hey, that's sense. Like the, yeah, the birth of it.
0: It's happened in other genres too, in hip hop. There's a great, there's a lot of history of people who are, you know, kind of producers and people who know more about the industry coming in and kind of swooping in and taking advantage of monetizing, right? Yes. That form or whatever. It's always the case. Yeah.
1: So, kind of what's going on right now. So as part of their settlement with Warner Music Group, Suno will be rolling out a new version of its model trained only on licensed music from that label at some point this year. And the old model will be phased out.
0: Okay.
1: But it's still unclear how the artists and songwriters who would agree to participate will specifically get paid.
0: Yeah.
1: So, you know, TBD on that. So we do have some tips to help our audience identify AI music. But first, I think we'll play a song. And this one, this actual recording, hit the public domain this year. Enjoy.

0: And that was Bessie Smith, backed by Louis Armstrong, St. Louis Blues. And that's from Louis Armstrong, Portrait of the Artist as a Young Man, 1923 to 1944. And that song was written by W.C. Handy. Again, that actual recording hit the public domain just this year or last year. So that concludes our copyright portion of the program. So wanted to return to the AI business here, AI and music, and talk about how listeners can be more discerning. So this is drawn from a BBC article, and it says, how can you tell if your new favorite artist is a real person? And this is from November 2025. So one of the things, one of the obvious things to me is airbrushed photos.
1: Mm-hmm.
0: Like
1: yeah.
0: If you see them on the streaming services. And,
1: yeah.
0: I mean, I've actually found legitimate people who have airbrushed photos. Yeah. I don't know why they would do that. But so that's kind of, they featured a nondescript background with a warm orange filter.
1: Ooh, okay. Specifically warm orange.
0: So that's, look for orange.
1: Wow. That's what the algorithm said was cool, I guess. This will make it music.
0: Yeah. And they do sort of, the ones I've seen have that sort of halo-y kind of effect.
1: Mm-hmm.
0: So that's a little obvious. The lyrics. So the lyrics have a real formulaic feel. Like everything rhymes. There's nothing, you know, that kind of runs up against grammar a little bit.
1: Okay.
0: Like not grammatically correct. They wouldn't have something that was not grammatically correct.
1: Yeah.
0: Just one station break. I need to remind people you're listening to WRFG Atlanta. So that's lyrics is a big deal.
1: Come on, baby, be my blueberry.
0: The ones I've heard, that they're kind of bro country. Like that's, and maybe it's that's because, you know, what I'm listening to, that's where I see it.
1: Yeah.
0: But it's like, you know, some guy with a real deep baritone voice and just too cool to be believed, you know. then productivity. So if you see an artist that's done, released 14 albums in 1 year.
1: Yeah, that's
0: that
1: a red flag.
0: And then it says AI hasn't felt heartbreak yet. So it knows patterns. What makes music human is not just the sound, but the stories behind it.
1: Yeah. Okay. Yeah, I could get that. Yeah, you'd be like, why would you do that? You know, like strange questions of what you do when you break up.
0: So those are kind of the things. Do you have anything to add to that? That was the things they highlighted in the article.
1: I think that's a pretty straight. I mean, I think, I don't know. I don't know if it's going to sound good or bad. But my sense is if it sounds anything like that, it's going to be really boring. And whether a human or AI made a boring song, you're allowed to stop listening, you know. But just something that doesn't really have a lot of character or maybe stuff that you would hear in a, you know, you think of elevator music or things that are behind like
0: Kroger radio.
1: Yeah. Like, and maybe those are really the use cases because those, you know, they don't want to have to pay royalties or stuff. So, yeah, I don't know. Maybe some of your favorite artists are already using it. How will you know?
0: Well, that's the thing. I mean, that's so that's kind of where we're at. Spotify said at the end of last year that they're going to roll out a new spam filter to identify AI. And they actually said this is kind of staggering. In 2025, it removed over 75 million spam tracks.
1: Oh, my goodness. 75 million. That's a lot. I think sometimes big numbers are hard for me to wrap my head around quantity wise, but that sounds like too much.
0: And so they are developing. There's a way being developed. I don't know if it's Spotify, but where artists can say where and how AI was used in a track.
1: Okay. Yeah, that makes sense. Kind of like you know, if you used a sample and saying what that is or credits, right?
0: Right.
1: Yeah, okay.
0: So it says this info will be included in the metadata of the track.
1: Interesting.
0: And displayed on the Spotify app. I'm not sure how that's going to look.
1: Hmm.
0: In metadata? Like, who's going to look at the metadata? I
1: mean,
0: know.
1: It. Yeah. I think, yeah, deep cut, people who like to go deep into it, you'll look at the metadata. And I guess if you were trying to, if you had some kind of copyright case or something,
0: yeah,
1: then you might. I mean, there's a, I don't know. I can't even untangle it. I'm not going to try to do it on Americana Pie.
0: Well, I can assure my listeners that I will never knowingly play anything on here.
1: That's, yeah. I mean, I can AI. Think of a use case. I was thinking about this on the way here. I was like, how would I use it? And I heard a song on the radio the other day that I'm like, I have always loved the way it's mixed. I'm like, I love how this song is mixed. Like, I want to know, like, what did the singer have, you know, what filter did he use on his mic? And like, was he pan to the left and how much? And you know what I mean? Like, I want to know, really understand the mix. That I'm like, maybe I would just ask AI, like, hey, tell me in this song, based on what you can hear, what you can notice in the file, but also like any research that's out there, articles or like interviews where they talk about how they mix this song. Tell me how would I be able to mix a song like this? Tell me, you know, for these are the instruments. Tell me, and these are the instruments and these are the specs I want to know. And then I would ask it to like break it down for me.
0: Well, maybe you should try it.
1: I think I might, because I'm just curious. Like, I'm, you know, I want to know how they made it sound
0: so
1: like
0: I
1: that.
0: So I want you to try it, and then I want you to feature it on one of your shows.
1: Okay,
0: so I
1: yes,
0: can hear
1: I will.
0: How the experiment came out.
1: I can do that. I don't know. I'm not allowed to play my own music on a show, though, I don't think.
0: No, don't play. Yeah, just yeah. Tell us how you
1: tell me how I did it.
0: How
1: okay.
0: The experiment.
1: Gotcha.
0: Turned out.
1: Yeah, I can do that.
0: So
1: report my findings.
0: We'll wrap up the conversation in a minute, but I do have a song about AI, so I think it'd be fitting to play it right now.
1: I think
0: you?
1: That's a good idea.

0: And I'm back with Sister Cy, and so we're going to wrap up our conversation. So my final question to you is going to be, what is coming up for mm-hmm. Radical Reference? What are some things that you're excited about bringing to the radio?
1: Yeah, I'm working on getting a lot of people lined up for interviews. We have folks that work in special collections, like archival collections, talking a lot about how to start your personal archive. We're going to talk about genealogy and things that hopefully will be helpful and interesting to the audience. Hopefully we'll have Jules on soon to talk about her illustrious library career.
0: Fascinating.
1: It is to me. And I also really, I'm really excited about reading more like children's stories and diving more into like some of the poetry and things that I found in the public domain. I mean, just, I'm enjoying it so much. Just like reading things that are really, you know, really old, but still like, wow, this is still, it feels so relevant and still feels like this is something that I'm meant to read right this moment.
0: And it's nice for those old works to see the light of day, too.
1: Yeah. There's, I mean, we just have such an incredible literary history. I don't know. It's just, it's so rich. And the way things are right now, I think it's nice to immerse myself into something so pleasurable. Yes. So.
0: All right. Well, I'll be looking forward to listening.
1: Well, thank you.
0: And again, what's the schedule?
1: 1st, 3rd, and 5th Fridays at 4 p.m.
0: Okay, tune in here, WRFG 89.3. Thanks so much, Sister Cy, for coming in and enjoying our conversation.
1: Yes.
0: Take care.

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The Kirkwood Neighbors Organization presents the 23rd Annual Kirkwood Spring Fling Festival and Tour of Homes on Saturday, May 16th at Bessie Brenham Park, located at 2051 Delano Drive in Atlanta. The Spring Fling features live music, art, food, kids' activities, a 5K road race, the Wing Fling competition, and a tour of homes in the historic Kirkwood neighborhood. The event day kicks off with a 5K road race at 8 a.m., followed by the Spring Fling Festival and tour of homes in the historic Kirkwood neighborhood, both starting at noon. All events will take place rain or shine, and some require tickets. Proceeds from the Kirkwood Spring Fling Festival and tour of homes will be reinvested into the Kirkwood neighborhood to support local schools, parks, and community programs. For tickets and more information, the website is kirkwoodfling.com. That's kirkwoodfling.com.

day's getting long. It seems there ain't no end in sight. To sleep would be best, but I just can't afford the rest.

I hope you enjoyed that set of music. Let's catch you up on what you heard. Started out with the Reckless Saints giving us Everybody's Looking Down from their album Blue Twangled Folk and Roll. I think that album is at least 7 or 8 years old and, you know, obviously about people looking down on their cell phones and preoccupied with their screens. And so it's just timely today as when it was written. Next up, Dawn Tyler Watson gave us Feels Good from Mad Love. And finally, Much Too Young to Feel This Damn Old, Hayes Carl and Corb Lund. And that was a single. All right. So I've talked a lot this show, and you know, I'm want to talk a lot, but I'm going to give you all a break and just play some music. Enjoy.

If you're just tuning in, you are listening to Americana Pie, and I'm your host, Jules. Let's talk about what we heard in that last set. First up was Matt Anderson from Halfway Home by Morning, giving us The Bed That I Made. Next, Candy Stanton, John Paul White, and Jason Isbell, I Ain't Easy to Love, from Muscle Shoals, Small Town, Big Sound. Next up, beautiful tune from a beautiful singer, John Cowan, Call Me, all from Always Take Me Back. And finally, Wyatt Flores gave us Welcome to the Plains from his album of the same name. And I'm just going to continue along playing the music. If you'd like to call the studio, 404-523-8989. 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

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Stay.

New music by Miss Mary Gauthier, and that is a very topical song. It's called Soldier of Fortune. That's a single she put out this year. Before that, we had another new tune, High on Our Own Supply by the Band of Heathens from Countrysides. And contrary to what you might think, their supply is actually music. And Ed Jurdy, the lead singer and co-founder of the band, says, when you plug into that, it gives you whatever the feeling is that we're all chasing after. This ephemeral thing, this feeling of joy or feeling of contentment or a feeling of being excited about what you're doing and the thing that you're doing being enough to literally sustain you. And the Band of Heathens, who I had a chance to see at Terminal West about a month ago, fabulous show, they're celebrating their 20th anniversary. Who would have thought it? And we started the set out with The Mammals giving us Oh, the Cruelty from Touchgrass Volume 1. All right, just got a little bit of time, about 10 minutes left in the show, so I'm going to make the most of it.

All right. That was Trigger Hippie giving us Pretty Mess from their self-titled album. And before that, my new old favorite song, Misery and Gin, Merle Haggard from Down Every Road, 1962 through 1994. That's going to do it for me, folks. Hope you'll stay tuned for Muggy and the Tuesday Night Jazz Forum, and I will see you in a couple weeks. Take good care.

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1: Hello, hello, hello. Good evening. It's another great Tuesday here at the Jazz Forum here at WRFG 89.3 FM Atlanta. I'm your host for the evening, Muggy. And it's a happy Tuesday here. Happy Cinco de Mayo here. So hope everyone is in the city, out and about. It's been pretty busy around the area. So hope everyone's out being safe and eating good and enjoying each other. So I'm going to get into some Latin jazz tonight and some inspired by the Spanish culture. So stay tuned for that. You know, we got plenty of jazz coming your way. Once again, thanks for listening. Enjoy.

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Stay

Hello, hello. We are back. It's another great Tuesday here at the Jazz Forum, WRFG. Once again, I'm your host for the evening, Muggy, and we've got a fun show planned today. In addition to the classics and the legends, as always, we're going to mix it up with some Latin jazz tonight, some Hispanic, Spanish culture-inspired jazz fusion music, so be on the lookout for that throughout the evening. Once again, it's Cinco de Mayo. Hope everyone's out in the city having a great time, but mainly being safe. The weather's nice. There's a lot to do, a lot to go, lots going on. So hopefully WRFG can be a part of your evening. Hopefully we are a part of your evening as you make your moves here and there and to and from, or if you're just at home enjoying the sounds of the evening. Either way, definitely appreciate you for listening, but don't go anywhere. We have plenty of jazz coming your way. Thanks for listening. Enjoy.

Hello, hello, hello. It's a fun Latin jazz night here at the Jazz Forum. Once again, I'm your host, Muggy. Really quickly, just want to run down the list of songs we listen to. Tonight, we start off with The Girl from Ipanema by Stan Getz. Then got into Triste by the St. Andrew Jazz Band and Joanne Chamorro. Then we went into some one-note samba by Sergio Mendez. And we listened to Valsa by Joel Gilberto. And after the break, we came in, listened to It Never Entered My Mind by the Miles Davis Quintet. And that classic, In a Sentimental Mood by Duke Ellington and John Coltrane. Then we went on a little trip, right? We listened to Angel's Point by L.A.L.O.M. That classic Spain by Chick Corea and Return to Forever. That was the last tune that just played. And now we're listening to a little Chucho Valdez and Paquito de Rivera, who are absolutely jamming on this groove right now. This tune is titled Mambo Influenciado. So once again, man, it's a great night. Hope everyone's enjoying their Cinco de Mayo. Hope everyone has their tacos and all the great food and iniquities, as they say, for the evening. But please be safe if you're out and about, and if you're at home, continue to enjoy the vibes. And we appreciate you rocking with us for the evening and making us your choice for handpicked music for the evening, especially jazz, man. Love you guys, man. As always, we got plenty more jazz coming your way, so don't go anywhere. Stay tuned. Thanks for listening and enjoy.

0: The following is a public service announcement brought to you by one of WRFG's 501c3 supporters. No Words ATL joins the Little Five Points Cultural District to bring you the No Words ATL 5P Fest. 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
1: Hello, hello, hello. 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And really quickly, those last few tunes we listened to before the break, that was Mambo Influenciado by Chucho Valdez and Paquito de Riviera. We listened to The Feeling of Jazz by Pacho Sanchez. Arrepientete by Ray Barreto. Vota al Catope, Pedro Gomez, speaking Spanish tonight. El Muggy is on the waves, airwaves tonight. And right now, we got the classic, some classic Horace Silver playing a song for my father. Y'all know this one. Atlanta Jazz Festival's coming up. We got an all-star lineup, man. And please stay tuned for that. We'll be getting more into the lineup and talking about those artists and getting some of their catalogs so we all can do our homework and be prepared before the weekend of the Atlanta Jazz Festival. I will be out there along with my colleagues and other fellow airshifters and volunteers here at WRFG. So please, please, please come join us for a great time at the Jazz Fest, as well as the other great events happening at WRFG. The CD sale is coming up, as well as a host of other things. So kind of just keep your ears and your eyes peeled for things happening in the community. I believe that was that Little Five Fest that happened about a week or so ago. An amazing turnout. WRFG had a great presence there as well. So just stay tuned. You know, we're really out here in the community, really working, really keeping our ear to the streets, as they would say. But once again, happy Cinco de Mayo. Hope everyone's having a great evening and enjoying food and festivities, or just enjoying the comfort of your own home or in your cars and you're listening to the sound of my voice. Really appreciate you. Once again, we got plenty of jazz coming your way. Thanks for listening. Enjoy.

0: 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The event day kicks off with a 5K road race at 8 a.m., followed by the Spring Fling Festival and tour of homes in the historic Kirkwood neighborhood, both starting at noon. All events will take place rain or shine, and some require tickets. 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
1: Hello, hello, hello. We are back. And once again, it's another great Tuesday evening here at the Jazz Horn. Taking a little trip this evening as we celebrate Cinco de Mayo. Once again, hope everyone's having a great evening, and thanks for allowing us to be your soundtrack for the evening. Hope everyone's having a great time with your friends and family and food and festivities. And yeah, we're gonna keep rocking here tonight, man. We got some more time here tonight. We rock until midnight, so. As always, we got plenty more jazz coming your way, so stay tuned. 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
1: Hello, hello, we are back. And it's been a fun night here at the Jazz Forum. I've been your host, L. Muggy, for the evening, for the Cinco de Mayo. But really quick, the last few songs we listened to, Blue Bossa by Joe Henderson, El Cuyaco, El Cayuco by Tito Puente, Reload by Marley Panchecho featuring Sebastian Nicole, Cafe featuring Ismael Quintana, and that one's by Eddie Palmieri. Then we got into a familiar tune here on the Jazz Forum, Happy Little Samba by Andromeda Touré, Manteca, classic jazz tune by Dizzy Gillespie and his orchestra, and we got into a little bit of that Sketches of Spain album by Miles Davis. That last tune there was the Pan Piper. Now we're going to get into a little Arturo Sandoval before we close the night out here. And we got a few more tunes before we get out of here, actually. Some really, really cool tunes, man. I hope you all have enjoyed tonight's playlist. I've been in here having a great time cutting up here at the station, man. Celebrating Cinco de Mayo with you all. But don't go anywhere because it's still Twinsday, so you don't get it twisted. We got Akhenaten coming up at the midnight hour. So stay tuned for that. As always, WRFG provides great programming all throughout the night, all throughout the day, and all throughout the week. So keep your dials turned to WRFG. You never know what you might get, but just know it's some quality programming you can count on for sure. But we're going to keep the vibes going for the night. Play a couple more tunes before I get out of here. But once again, thank y'all so much for listening. I'll be back next Tuesday. We'll have another great show for you planned next Tuesday. And until then, once again, I've been your host, L. Muggy. All right, man. Thanks for listening. 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

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The Atlanta Jazz Festival returns to Piedmont Park Memorial Day weekend from May 23rd through May 25th. 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

all our African ancestors of antiquity who developed great knowledge and gave civilization to the world. Your will to be lives in me, Ashe. To all our ancestors who were fortunate to be buried on the soil of Alchemy Land, Africa, our motherland. Your will to be lives in me, Ashe. To all our ancestors who were lost and killed during the voyage of the Middle Passage, your will to be lives in me, Ashe. To all our ancestors who suffered the cruelty of the horrible institution of slavery, racism, segregation, and oppression in North America, South America, Europe, the Caribbean islands, the Middle East, and throughout the world, your will to be lives in me, Ashe. We say thank you, great ancestors, for the precious gift of your blood, sweat, and tears who fought for freedom, justice, and equality. Your will to be lives in me, Ashe. To our ancestors, in your honor, I promise as a descendant and benefactor of your life to uphold truth without fear and to never forget you and your sacrifices as I teach myself and our children to honor and respect you, Ashe. To our ancestors, in your honor, I promise to assume the responsibility in continuing on the path of progress and build upon the foundation you have laid before us, Ashe. To our ancestors, in your honor, I promise to remove the fear, ignorance, shame, and self-hatred of my African history and reclaim the cultural heritage and consciousness of spiritual oneness, Ashe. To our ancestors, in your honor, I promise to continue to build a new world for and with our children based on our traditional cultural principles and values, Ashe. To all the spirits of our individual families, known and unknown, by name and whom we silently remember in our hearts, we praise and honor you. May your spirit be filled with light and progress, and may the light guide us through the fear and ignorance of our times, Ashe. Adupe Ariku Babawa. Thank you, by the spirit of our ancestors. Ashe, Ashe, Ashe. So shall it be.

Know that Cinco de Mayo has to do with Black history, and it intertwines with Juneteenth? Did you know that Cinco de Mayo has to do with Black history, and it intertwines with Juneteenth? Did you know that Cinco de Mayo has to do with Black history, and it intertwines with Juneteenth? Did you know that Cinco de Mayo has to do with Black history, and it intertwines with Juneteenth? Let me tell you. So the United States was going through a civil war. The North was going against the South. But what a lot of people tend to forget is that the North and the South asked for help from other European countries. So the South asked the French for help. And during this time, the French had the best military in the world. And the French said, of course, we. So the French came over into the Americas to help the South. But while the French were here next to Mexico, they decided to go over to Mexico to collect a debt. But apart from collecting a quote-unquote debt, the French wanted to take the Black Mexicans and enslave them. So they went into Puebla. Now, if you didn't know this, at the time, Puebla was filled with a lot of Afro-Mexican and Native Mexicans. But we just call them Mexican. Puebla didn't have a military. It was just civilians. So when the French got there, they thought it would be quick and easy. But a bunch of civilians, non-military. Did you know that Cinco de Mayo has to do with Black history? And it intertwines with Juneteenth? Let me tell you. So the United States was going through a civil war. The North was going against the South. But what a lot of people tend to forget is that the North and the South asked for help from other European countries. Did you know that Cinco de Mayo has to do with Black history? And it intertwines with Juneteenth? Let me tell you. So the United States was going through a civil war. The North was going against the South. But what a lot of people tend to forget is that the North and the South asked for help from other European countries. So the South asked the French for help. And during this time, the French had the best military in the world. And the French said, of course, we. So the French came over into the Americas to help the South. But while the French were here next to Mexico, they decided to go over to Mexico to collect a debt. But apart from collecting a quote-unquote debt, the French wanted to take the Black Mexicans and enslave them. So they went into Puebla. Now, if you didn't know this, at the time, Puebla was filled with a lot of Afro-Mexican and Native Mexicans. But we just call them Mexican. Puebla didn't have a military. It was just civilians. So when the French got there, they thought it would be quick and easy. But a bunch of civilians, non-military. Did you know that Cinco

0: This is the untold history of an Indigenous and Black alliance that stopped the most powerful empire in the world. They did it in mud, they did it with machetes, and the moment they won, they changed the course of history on this entire continent. But that's not the story that you've been told. If you are Indigenous, if you are Black, if your ancestors were told that they were less than, you are standing on a 500-year-old front line. The same forces trying to suppress our voting rights and erase our history today are the same forces that arrived on these shores centuries ago to colonize, enslave, and conquer. This is the real story of Cinco de Mayo. To understand what's about to happen, you need to know what Mexico had already endured. In 1848, less than 15 years before our story, Mexico lost the Mexican-American War. The country lost nearly half its territory, California, Nevada, Utah, Arizona, New Mexico, entire states gone. But the damage didn't end there. After that loss, Mexico fell into decades of internal conflict, civil wars, political collapse. While the country tore itself apart, foreign creditors, Britain, Spain, and France, kept demanding payment. Owed loans, war reparations, interest piling on interest. By 1860, Mexico was broke. It couldn't pay its armies. It couldn't feed its people. This is when Benito Juarez became president in 1861. Mexico's first indigenous president made a radical decision. He paused all foreign debt payments for 2 years in order to feed his own people. He put his citizens before European banks. Britain and Spain negotiated and accepted the delay. France, however, had other plans. Enter Napoleon III. Now, clarity is key. This wasn't the legendary Napoleon Bonaparte who conquered Europe. This was his nephew, a man obsessed with his uncle's legacy, desperate to prove he was a Napoleon the Great in his own right. He used Mexico's unpaid debt as a smokescreen because his real goal was to destroy the Mexican Republic, place a puppet king on the throne, and turn Mexico into a French colony, adding another piece to the European empire. He didn't just want to colonize Mexico. He wanted to help the U.S. Confederacy, a slave empire, fighting to remain a slave empire. This is where the stakes become personal, because long before the Civil War, Mexico was a beacon of light. In 1829, while the U.S. was still building its wealth on our backs, Mexico's first Afro-Indigenous president, Vicente Guerrero, signed a decree that changed everything. He declared that slavery was dead on Mexican soil. This created the Southern Underground Railroad. Thousands of our ancestors didn't look to the North Star. They looked south, toward the Rio Grande. They knew the moment their feet touched Mexican dirt, they were legally and officially free. They built lives in the mountains and ports, standing with the indigenous people who had been defending that same soil for centuries. This is a history they don't want you to know. That freedom didn't start with a white liberator in DC. It started with a Black and Brown alliance in Mexico. Now imagine you escaped chains, you found freedom, and then you hear that Napoleon III is coming, and he is an ally to the slaveholders. For the Black families in Mexico, a French victory meant one reality: the return of the chains and enslavement. For the indigenous people, it was another invasion, another attempt to erase them through colonialism. They weren't fighting for a flag. They were fighting for the right to exist, the right to be free. This multiracial coalition of freedom seekers understood something crucial. Their survival depended on standing together. And standing against them was Napoleon III's Invincibles, 6,000 elite troops who hadn't lost a battle in 50 years. Now, let's be clear about what was about to happen. The odds were impossible. Mexico had maybe 4,000 fighters, not soldiers, farmers, shoemakers, everyday people pulled from their communities. Most had never even seen combat. Many were volunteers who grabbed whatever they could carry. France sent 6,000 of the most trained, most equipped, most battle-hardened troops in the world. Elite cavalry, artillery, rifles that could kill from distances. The Mexican fighters couldn't even imagine. The odds were overwhelmingly against them. The Zacapoatzla and the Suchiapulco indigenous warriors didn't have high-powered rifles. They had the machete, a tool of the earth turned into a weapon of liberation and indigenous resistance. They were fighting for the soil that held their ancestors. In the volunteer brigades, Afro-Mexicans, Black freedom fighters formed the heart of the guerrilla scouts. They were outnumbered. They were outgunned. They knew that if the French won, their freedom was over. This was a multiracial army of oppressed people facing a powerful empire. This was the original indigenous and Black coalition, the hunted and the marginalized, and they were about to face the impossible. May 5th, 1862, the French charged up the slopes of Puebla. They had conquered empires, so they expected this to only take hours. But as they climbed, the skies opened up and a massive tropical storm hit with fury. Rain turned the battlefield into a graveyard of mud. The invincible French cavalry, their greatest advantage, got stuck. Their horses couldn't move, their artillery became useless, and that's when the ancestors struck. Led by General Ignacio Zaragoza, untrained farmers with machetes charged down the slopes through the mud and the rain, and for 5 hours they fought hand to hand. Machetes against rifles, desperation against arrogance, resistance against the empire. The French had every advantage except for one. They had nothing to fight for. These farmers fought for their families, they fought for their freedom, and they fought for their homes. And then it happened. The greatest army in the world retreated. An outnumbered, outgunned, untrained coalition of indigenous and Black farmers and freedom seekers stopped them cold. They made the impossible happen. In May 1862, the Civil War was on the brink. The Confederacy was winning. The Union was retreating, and the South had a secret weapon, Europe. If Napoleon III defeated Mexico, he could invade from the south while supporting the Confederacy from the north. He could strangle the union between two enemies and crush democracy before it even had a chance. But on May 5th, farmers with machetes stopped him. That delay changed everything. By the time French forces finally broke through months later, it was too late. The Union had reorganized, and on September 22, 1862, just 4 months after Puebla, President Lincoln issued the Emancipation Proclamation. That document freed enslaved people in Confederate states. It transformed the entire war, and it meant European powers, especially Britain, could no longer support the slaveholding South. Without the battle at Puebla, without that crucial delay, the Confederacy might have survived. Slavery might have lasted decades longer. Democracy itself might have been defeated. An outnumbered coalition of farmers in Mexico didn't just win a battle. They changed the course of human history. They saved millions of lives they would never know. But here's what you need to understand. The reason Cinco de Mayo is celebrated as a drinking holiday by the same people who cheer on ICE raids and voter suppression is deliberate.
1: Why do we celebrate Cinco de Mayo?
2: I have no idea.
0: It's strategic. They want to ensure that black and brown people are never portrayed as heroes fighting for democracy. They want you to believe that we were passive victims of history instead of brave heroes in our own liberation and freedom. Because in their world, heroes are exclusively white. They don't want the heroism of black and indigenous unity highlighted because it destroys the lie of our inferiority. They know that if we ever truly grasp how devastatingly powerful we are when we stand together, their entire divide and conquer system collapses overnight. Our alliance is what they fear most. We are back in the mud today. They're stripping our voting rights, erasing our history, separating our families. They want us divided by borders, by shades, by labels. But let's always remember what our ancestors did in 1862. Untrained farmers with machetes, outnumbered and outgunned, still won. Why? Because they refused to be divided. Your ancestors didn't survive 500 years of conquest, slavery, and erasure just so you could accept defeat in a courtroom. They can overturn laws, they can erase textbooks, they can build walls, but they cannot break a people who remember who they are. And you know who you are. So organize, build, and vote. Yes, we are still voting. This is the only language that those in power understand. We have been doing this for 500 years, so we're not stopping. Not now, not ever. That is my video for today. Let me know what you think down in the comments. Don't forget to like, share, and if you want to see more videos like this, please subscribe.
3: 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You're diabolical.
4: Thank you. Thank you, Sister Harmony. Telling us about the real history.
5: Oh, way.
4: Not his story, but our story. Of the Cinco de Mayo that transformed the entire American continent. May 5th, 1862, you had indigenous warriors that were also of melanin-dominant descent, and those African freedom fighters who were enslaved and brought here in Africa. That was that type of alliance that was simply farmers that rose up and fought against slavery and oppression, defeated the so-called famous Napoleon in his so-called invincible French army. They show them. They don't want you to talk about this story when it comes to May 5th or Cinco de Mayo. The 5th of May is what that stands for. As she said, all he wants you to do is to party, get drunk, and not know your story or this story that's included in the American story. They always want to squelch and censor these types of programs and information. But it won't happen here at WRFG. Give thanks for my good brother Muggy for always paving the way for the opening of the temple. Cinco de Mayo family, and we have so much more as we going to emphasize what Sister Harmony was bringing to you about what we must do now in terms of alliances being built and maintained. From the grassroots, exerting our political power. And knowing that these types of alliances are key, and don't let them persuade you any other way. If you didn't know, family, thank all of you for listening terrestrially at 89.3 FM here in Atlantis. With us AT aliens and those who are with us celestially on our live stream at WRFG.org. We see you, family. Thank you for joining us. We see you over in Lithonia, Conyers, Dallas, right here in Georgia. And of course, Atlanta, Columbus, Roswell, and even Decatur. Shuri, Canada, on the west coast of Canada. And Toronto on the east side. Falkenstein, Germany. Moscow, Russia. We see you, McDonough. We see you.

Yeah, we're going to share what we should be emphasizing when it comes to acknowledgement of Cinco de Mayo. You heard it first right here at Night Watch Expressions, family. Once again, welcome to another edition of Night Watch Expressions. Comes to you each and every Twinsday. We say Twinsday so you don't get it twisted, see? Because, yeah, it's Tuesday night for most. But at midnight Eastern time, that is, it's effectively Wednesday. So we say Twinsday. So you don't get it twisted. We're here midnight to 3 a.m. Eastern time, that is. And we are your station for progressive information and hand-picked quality music. And I'm your brother, man, Akhenaten Amin-Ra.

affectionately known as your witch doctor. Because we're here weaving spells, because you know with words we do spell. And we shift the air, as we are air shifters. Airbenders. It'll come to you in a minute. I'm your Moorish American Muslim media mogul. And we're here to counter the mass mainstream mind manipulation media. Yeah, that corporate control, government controlled narrative of the mass mainstream mind manipulation media. And as always, family, we open up all meetings according to the Circle 7 in love, truth, peace, freedom, and justice. That's just how Moorish American Muslims do. Open up according to the Circle 7 is like saying Bismillah in the nature or the name or with the nature or by the nature or name of Allah. That's sacred complementary symbols of the circle and the seven that represents the infinite, because you know that sacred geometric shape, the circle, you can't tell the beginning nor the end. Who know what I'm talking about? And that sacred divine number representing infinity, because you know there are only seven directions. Northeast, west, south, or what's front of us, back of us, both sides of us, or the news, and also what's below and above, as above, so below. But in the center of it all is where it all emanates from, and that's the seventh. That represents you as spirit. What you really are. Yeah, you got a body and you got a soul, but you're not the body or the soul. We are spirit. Representing spirit man. The everlasting past to the never-ending days to come. That's our Moorish American Muslim cosmology. It'll come to you. We open up all our meetings according to the Circle 7, which is also not only the complementary symbol that represents Allah, that supreme force known by many names and many natures. The author, creator, and governor of the world. Almighty, eternal, and incomprehensible. The one whom is supreme, most wise, and most beneficent. And whom alone, all one. Whom alone, all one. Whom alone, it'll come to you in a minute. All one. Whom alone belongs worship, adoration, thanksgiving, and praise. You know you can't have the word praise without the word raise. Told you we be spelling. Because in the beginning was the word, and the word was with you. Yeah, you created in the image and likeness thereof, right? And the word was you. And the word became flesh and dwell among you. Metaphorically or esoterically speaking, family, the thoughts, the ideas, the concepts that you hold of yourself and your environment. Yeah, it becomes you. It becomes flesh and dwell among you, just to show you where you are in your consciousness. So we watch the words, we think, we speak,
And we use these words for the good spell, the God spell, to emanate across the world. So thank you for joining Nightwatch Expressions, a public affairs program with political education as our emphasis, so we could be politically informed, politically active, and politically accountable by being politically inspired. And we do that with music as true to form of WRFG, which is your station for progressive information and hand-picked quality music. Because you know the root of music is muse, and that means to inspire in spirit, in breath, and that's why we breathe on you. Yeah, the Holy Breath family. Stay with us here, fam, because we got some political education for you. We just had another ruling on this from the Supreme Court. We're going to tell you what that all means, because it's political education, right? And we got to always bring a resolution to it. That's what true revolutionaries do. Not only am I considered myself a Moorish American Muslim revolutionary, but I'm a Moorish American Muslim resolutionary. And that's what we all must be. Bring resolution to the issues we are confronting. So we started off with Cinco de Mayo. Y'all ready to go? But we got more. Giving honors to the love thought of Allah, manifested in flesh, in the person of Prophet Noble Drew Ali, the founder of the Moorish Science Temple of America. And to his, and that's in 1913, and to his forerunner, the Honorable Marcus Mosiah Garvey Bey, we like to give him his Moorish attribute. Founder of the UNIA, ACL, the Universal Negro Improvement Association, African Community Leagues. And we give honors to all the true and divine prophets like Jesus, Muhammad, Buddha, Confucius, just to name a few. And to all of our ancestors who have given their lives in sacrificial service with the fire of love for Allah and the fire of love for our people. Likewise to our political prisoners of war, our liberator warriors and warrioresses, our freedom fighters, those who are behind the wall, and those who are at the front lines, who've given their lives. We give honors to all of our ancestors who paved the way, and we give honors to each and every one of you. That's just how we do it as Moorish American Muslims. As we give honors to you, for you are what your forefathers and foremothers were, without a doubt or contradiction. So when I honor you, I'm honoring our ancestors. And when I honor our ancestors, I'm honoring you. For you are your ancestors who have come again. So let's go to school, family. As I say, it's about this political education. Is key. Don't forget Santa tweet.
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I want to thank all of you for all of your support during our Spring Fun Fund Drive. We had a 670,000 goal. We only at 63,000, and looking forward to many of you to continue that effort. Let's hear from War on Cinco de Mayo. Take you back. And War. The group War back in the day. As we gonna bring Cinco de Mayo. Cinco de Mayo the way it should be. The revolutionary perspective. The story they won't tell you about. And we're going to bring you up to speed of what's happening today politically.

they want to ensure that black and brown people are never portrayed as heroes fighting for democracy. They want you to believe that we were passive victims of history instead of brave heroes in our own liberation and freedom. Because in their world, heroes are exclusively white. They don't want the heroism of black and indigenous unity highlighted because it destroys the lie of our inferiority. They know that if we ever truly grasp how devastatingly powerful we are when we stand together, their entire divide and conquer system collapses overnight. Our alliance is what they fear most. We are back in the mud today. They're stripping our voting rights, erasing our history, separating our families. They want us divided by borders, by shades, by labels. But let's always remember what our ancestors did in 1862. Untrained farmers with machetes, outnumbered and outgunned, still won. Why? Because they refused to be divided. Your ancestors didn't survive 500 years of conquest, slavery, and erasure just so you could accept defeat in a courtroom. They can overturn laws, they can erase textbooks, they can build walls, but they cannot break a people who remember who they are. And you know who you are.

0: because they refused to be divided. Your ancestors didn't survive 500 years of conquest, slavery, and erasure just so you could accept defeat in a courtroom. They can overturn laws, they can erase textbooks, they can build walls, but they cannot break a people who remember who they are.
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4: 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The Spring Fling features live music, art, food, kids' activities, a 5K road race, the Wing Fling competition, and a tour of homes in the historic Kirkwood neighborhood. The event day kicks off with a 5K road race at 8 a.m., followed by the Spring Fling Festival and tour of homes in the

strategic. They want to ensure that Black and brown people are never portrayed as heroes fighting for democracy. They want you to believe that we were passive victims of history instead of brave heroes in our own liberation and freedom. Because in their world, heroes are exclusively white. They don't want the heroism of Black and Indigenous unity highlighted because it destroys the lie of our inferiority. They know that if we ever truly grasp how devastatingly powerful we are when we stand together, their entire divide and conquer system collapses overnight. Our alliance is what they fear most. We are back in the mud today. They're stripping our voting rights, erasing our history, separating our families. They want us divided by borders, by shades, by labels. But let's always remember what our ancestors did in 1862. Untrained farmers with machetes, outnumbered and outgunned, still won. Why? Because they refused to be divided. Your ancestors didn't survive 500 years of conquest, slavery, and erasure just so you could accept defeat in a courtroom. They can overturn laws, they can erase textbooks, they can build walls, but they cannot break a people who remember who they are. And you know who you are. So organize, build, and vote. Yes, we are still voting. This is the only language that those in power understand. We have been doing this for 500 years, so we're not stopping, not now, not ever. That is my

and I have been quiet about it. Honestly, it's just because I've been in my head. Like, this one was a lot. I felt like my brain broke, so I know I needed to take a minute to process before I came in and shared my thoughts, you know? So before anything else, thank you for being patient with me.

So when people hear voter suppression, they think old history, right? But it wasn't. It was policy, wasn't it? Poll taxes, literacy tests, grandfather clauses, white-only primaries, and violence behind all of it, you know, to... Sorry that it took me this long to talk about this. The Supreme Court gutted what was left of the Voting Rights Act on April 29th. And I have been quiet about it. Honestly, it's just because I've been in my head. Like, this one was a lot. I felt like my brain broke, so I know I needed to take a minute to process before I came and shared my thoughts, you know? So before anything else, thank you for being patient with me. So when people hear voter suppression, they think old history, right? But it wasn't. It was policy, wasn't it? Poll taxes, literacy tests, grandfather clauses, white-only primaries, and violence behind all of it, you know, to make sure that it worked. In Louisiana, the state at the center of this ruling, Black voter registration dropped from 130,000 in 1896 to just over 1,300 in 1904. That didn't just happen. It was built that way. But the Voting Rights Act of 1965 made all of that illegal. Within 5 years, Black voter registration in the South nearly tripled. And then April 29th, 2026, the court ruled that to challenge a map for diluting Black votes,

you now have to prove that the state meant to do it. Nobody's going to say that out loud. They're going to redraw the map and say it was about something else. Congress already knew that, though. And that's why they took that intent requirement out in 1982. But the court just put it back in. In 2013, the court got rid of federal oversight. Within 24 hours, states passed laws that had already been blocked. In 2021, they weakened ballot access protections. And now this. Same law, same direction, just piece by piece. Now, 6 days after the ruling, Louisiana's Republican governor suspended the state's congressional primary mid-election to let the legislature redraw the map. Alabama called a special session to do the same thing. Tennessee called a special session. Mississippi has a special session scheduled for May 20th, officially to redraw state Supreme Court districts, with Trump pushing to add congressional districts to the agenda. Florida passed new maps the same day the ruling came down. South Carolina is gearing up to follow. At least 15 House districts in the South are at immediate risk of being eliminated. The Congressional Black Caucus could lose between 15 and 20 members in a single redistricting cycle. Cleo Fields in Louisiana, Benny Thompson in Mississippi, Terry Sewell in Alabama. Black majority districts up and down the South. This is happening right now while you're watching this video. So here's what this actually does to your life, right? If you live in a state with a black population big enough to matter politically, your district is about to get redrawn. Your vote is about to be diluted on purpose. Your representative may not be your representative for much longer. That means fewer black voices in Congress. Fewer people in the room when laws about your health care gets written. Fewer people pushing back when the budget gets cut. Fewer people fighting for the funding that keeps your kids' school open. Fewer people protecting voting rights the next time they try to take more. And it's not just Congress. The same ruling reaches state legislatures, school boards, city councils, sheriffs, DAs. Entry-level government, where someone black may have had a chance of representing a black community. That chance just got smaller. My grandma was born in 1927. That's not history to me. That's her lifetime. And no, this is not Miss May. This is Miss Alice. Her lifetime. One lifetime. One lifetime between a country where black people couldn't vote and a country now making it harder again in ways that are harder to challenge. This is what people mean when they say things have changed. You know? Not one big moment, just smaller decisions that just keep stacking, right? And the people writing these laws and defending these maps are the same people asking for your vote in November. I gave you the playbook of what to look for when you're seeking which candidate to vote for. I'll pin it just to make sure you see it, because it is so important. It is imperative that you stay aware, that you stay alert. And if you watch that video, you now know what to listen for. And you know what they're taking when you stop listening. Don't stop listening. I want to start

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2026 midterms, and before you cast a single vote, there are some things you need to be watching for, because the midterms are a complete...

0: completely different game than the presidential election. And some of the people running for these seats are...
1: We're listening to Ashley the Baroness, who does a good job, family, as a journalist, and bringing this analysis that's on point. So we got to bring it to you. Here she is now telling what she talked about earlier and what we must do as being proactive. Could we know how the system works? Well, this is political education so that we can fight against the system that has been designed to disempower and keep the elites on top, the oppressors oppressing.
0: 2026 midterms, and before you cast a single vote, there are some things you need to be watching for, because the midterms are a completely different game than the presidential election. And some of the people running for these seats are counting on you to not pay attention. Now, I just want to be clear, this is not a tell you who to vote for video. This is a watch for this before you vote video. All right, let's start first. Know who is on the ballot. On November 3rd, 2026, all 435 seats in the House of Representatives are up for election. 35 Senate seats, including special elections in Florida and Ohio. 36 governor races across the country, hundreds of state legislative seats, school boards, district attorneys, sheriffs, ballot measures that change state law. Now, we know the presidency isn't on the ballot, but almost every other layer of power that shapes your life is. And the further down the ballot you go, the fewer people are watching, and the more leverage your single vote actually has. A school board race can be won by 200 votes. A state legislative race can be won by 1,500. A U.S. House race can be won by 5,000. And this is the layer of government where people who want to extract from you are most likely to win because they know nobody's paying attention. Second, watch what they did when they actually had power, not what they're saying now. Every single one of these candidates has a voting record or a paper trail. For incumbents, pull their actual votes. For challengers, pull their previous public roles. The record is the receipt. The campaign speeches are the marketing. A state legislator that voted for a 6-week abortion ban is now running for Congress saying they support reproductive rights. Right? They're gonna vote like they did when they were a state legislator, not like the campaign promise. The most recent version of a politician is almost never the real version. You get me? Third, if your question about a candidate is met with, why are you asking this? Or that is not the real issue. Or the real enemy is the other party. You're being managed, okay? A candidate with actual answers gives you the answers. A candidate without them attacks the question. Pay attention to which one you're getting. Four, watch the money. Every campaign in this country has to file disclosures with the Federal Election Commission, or with the State Election Commission, depending on the race, of course. That information is public. You can pull up any candidate's donor list in 15 minutes. Or less. Watch for patterns. If a state legislator running for Congress is taking money from private equity, defense contractors, oil and gas, big pharma, charter school networks, police union, real estate developers, their policy positions are going to track those donations. Money is the most honest thing in politics. Watch the money. Five, six states are using new congressional maps in 2026 that weren't used in 2024. California, Missouri, North Carolina, Texas, Ohio, and Utah. Some of those were drawn through mid-decade redistricting, specifically to lock in partisan advantage. This is the layer of the system that determines your vote's worth before you even cast it. If you live in one of those states, your district may have changed. Check your voter registration, check your district number. Make sure your polling place didn't move. This is part of the playbook that they're running right now. So I say all that to say the midterms are not the consolation round. The midterms are where most of the actual power in this country gets decided. Whether your kid's school gets banned books, whether your state has abortion access, whether your governor cooperates with federal deportation operations, whether your district attorney prosecutes police, whether your state legislature certifies the next presidential election. None of that is decided by who's in the White House. All of it is decided by who's on your local ballot. Run the checklist, y'all. What's actually on the ballot? What does their record show? Are they answering questions or attacking the question? Who's funding them? Has your district been redrawn? Your awareness is the threat. Your awareness is the leverage. Your awareness is the only thing that's ever forced these people to do anything at all. You get me? Vote like a person who's been paying attention, because they're watching to see if you are. We're heading into the 2026 midterms, and before you cast a single vote, there are some things you need to be watching for, because the midterms are a completely different game than the presidential election.
1: We gotta run this back. Come on and tell them again. Ashley the Baroness.
0: And some of the people running for these seats are counting on you to not pay attention. Now, I just want to be clear, this is not a tell you who to vote for video. This is a watch for this before you vote video. All right, let's start. First, know who is on the ballot. On November 3rd, 2026, all 435 seats in the House of Representatives are up for election. 35 Senate seats, including special elections in Florida and Ohio. 36 governor races across the country. Hundreds of state legislative seats. School boards, district attorneys, sheriffs. Ballot measures that change state law. Now, we know the presidency isn't on the ballot, but almost every other layer of power that shapes your life is. And the further down the ballot you go, the fewer people are watching, and the more leverage your single vote actually has. A school board race can be won by 200 votes. A state legislative race can be won by 1,500. A U.S. House race can be won by 5,000. And this is the layer of government where people who want to extract from you are most likely to win because they know nobody's paying attention. Second, watch what they did when they actually had power, not what they're saying now. Every single one of these candidates has a voting record or a paper trail. For incumbents, pull their actual votes. For challengers, pull their previous public roles. The record is the receipt. The campaign speeches are the marketing. A state legislator that voted for a 6-week abortion ban is now running for Congress saying they support reproductive rights. Right? They're going to vote like they did when they were a state legislator, not like the campaign promise. The most recent version of a politician is almost never the real version. You get me? Third, if your question about a candidate is met with, why are you asking this? Or that is not the real issue. Or the real enemy is the other party. You're being managed, okay? A candidate with actual answers gives you the answers. A candidate without them attacks the question. Pay attention to which one you're getting. Four, watch the money. Every campaign in this country has to file disclosures with the Federal Election Commission, or with the State Election Commission, depending on the race, of course. That information is public. You can pull up any candidate's donor list in 15 minutes or less. Watch for patterns. If a state legislator running for Congress is taking money from private equity, defense contractors, oil and gas, big pharma, charter school networks, police union, real estate developers, their policy positions are going to track those donations. Money is the most honest thing in politics. Watch the money. Five, six states are using new congressional maps in 2026 that weren't used in 2024. California, Missouri, North Carolina, Texas, Ohio, and Utah. Some of those were drawn through mid-decade redistricting, specifically to lock in partisan advantage. This is the layer of the system that determines your vote's worth before you even cast it. If you live in one of those states, your district may have changed. Check your voter registration, check your district number. Make sure your polling place didn't move. This is part of the playbook that they're running right now. So I say all that to say the midterms are not the consolation round. The midterms are where most of the actual power in this country gets decided. Whether your kid's school gets banned books, whether your state has abortion access, whether your governor cooperates with federal deportation operations, whether your district attorney prosecutes police, whether your state legislature certifies the next presidential election. None of that is decided by who's in the White House. All of it is decided by who's on your local ballot. Run the checklist, y'all. What's actually on the ballot? What does their record show? Are they answering questions or attacking the question? Who's funding them? Has your district been redrawn? Your awareness is the threat. Your awareness is the leverage. Your awareness is the only thing that's ever forced these people to do anything at all. You get me? Vote like a person who's been paying attention, because they're watching to see if you are.
1: You hear? It's why political education is so important. And then we'll understand why this is the case that she just spoke on, right?
0: Act on April 29th.
1: We're going to run this back, all right? Again, from Ashley LeBarons, telling us about what happened, giving us a viewpoint of what happened.
0: And I'm sorry that it took me this long to talk about this. The Supreme Court gutted what was left of the Voting Rights Act on April 29th. And I have been quiet about it. Honestly, it's just because I've been in my head. Like, this one was a lot. I felt like my brain broke, so I know I needed to take a minute to process before I came in and shared my thoughts, you know? So before anything else, thank you for being patient with me. So when people hear voter suppression, they think old history, right? But it wasn't. It was policy, wasn't it? Poll taxes, literacy tests, grandfather clauses, white-only primaries, and violence behind all of it, you know, to make sure that it worked. In Louisiana, the state at the center of this ruling, Black voter registration dropped from 130,000 in 1896 to just over 1,300 in 1904. That didn't just happen, it was built that way. But the Voting Rights Act in 1965 made all of that illegal. Within 5 years, Black voter registration in the South nearly tripled. And then April 29th, 2026, the court ruled that to challenge a map for diluting Black votes, you now have to prove that the state meant to do it. Nobody's going to say that out loud. They're going to redraw the map and say it was about something else. Congress already knew that, though. And that's why they took that intent requirement out in 1982. But the court just put it back in. In 2013, the court got rid of federal oversight. Within 24 hours, states passed laws that had already been blocked. In 2021, they weakened ballot access protections. And now this. Same law, same direction, just piece by piece. Now, 6 days after the ruling, Louisiana's Republican governor suspended the state's congressional primary mid-election to let the legislature redraw the map. Alabama called a special session to do the same thing. Tennessee called a special session. Mississippi has a special session scheduled for May 20th. Officially to redraw state Supreme Court districts, with Trump pushing to add congressional districts to the agenda. Florida passed new maps the same day the ruling came down. South Carolina is gearing up to follow. At least 15 House districts in the South are at immediate risk of being eliminated. The Congressional Black Caucus could lose between 15 and 20 members in a single redistricting cycle. Cleo Fields in Louisiana, Benny Thompson in Mississippi, Terry Sewell in Alabama. Black majority districts up and down the South. This is happening right now while you're watching this video. So here's what this actually does to your life, right? If you live in a state with a Black population big enough to matter politically, your district is about to get redrawn. Your vote is about to be diluted on purpose. Your representative may not be your representative for much longer. That means fewer Black voices in Congress. Fewer people in the room when laws about your healthcare gets written. Fewer people pushing back when the budget gets cut. Fewer people fighting for the funding that keeps your kids' school open. Fewer people protecting voting rights the next time they try to take more. And it's not just Congress. The same ruling reaches state legislatures, school boards, city councils, sheriffs, DAs. Entry-level government, where someone Black may have had a chance of representing a Black community. That chance just got smaller. My grandma was born in 1927. That's not history to me. That's her lifetime. And no, this is not Miss May. This is Miss Alice. Her lifetime. One lifetime. One lifetime between a country where Black people couldn't vote and a country now making it harder again in ways that are harder to challenge. This is what people mean when they say things have changed. You know? Not one big moment, just smaller decisions that just keep stacking, right? And the people writing these laws and defending these maps are the same people asking for your vote in November. I gave you the playbook of what to look for when you're seeking which candidate to vote for. I'll pin it just to make sure you see it, because it is so important. It is imperative that you stay aware, that you stay alert. And if you watch that video, you now know what to listen for. And you know what they're taking when you stop listening. Don't stop listening.
1: Oh, man. Yes. Stay alert, she said.
0: We're heading into the 2026 midterms. And before you cast a single vote, there are some things you need to be watching for. Because the midterms are a completely different game than the presidential election. And some of the people running for these seats are counting on you to not pay attention.
1: Hammer time.
0: Now, I just want to be clear, this is not a tell you who to vote for video. This is a watch for this before you vote video. All right, let's start. First, know who is on the ballot. On November 3rd, 2026, all 435 seats in the House of Representatives are up for election. 35 Senate seats, including special elections in Florida and Ohio. 36 governor races across the country, hundreds of state legislative seats, school boards, district attorneys, sheriffs, ballot measures that change state law. Now, we know the presidency isn't on the ballot, but almost every other layer of power that shapes your life is. And the further down the ballot you go, the fewer people are watching, and the more leverage your single vote actually has. A school board race can be won by 200 votes. A state legislative race can be won by 1,500. A U.S. House race can be won by 5,000. And this is the layer of government where people who want to extract from you are most likely to win because they know nobody's paying attention. Second, watch what they did when they actually had power, not what they're saying now. Every single one of these candidates has a voting record or a paper trail. For incumbents, pull their actual votes. For challengers, pull their previous public roles. The record is the receipt. The campaign speeches are the marketing. A state legislator that voted for a 6-week abortion ban is now running for Congress saying they support reproductive rights. Right? They're going to vote like they did when they were a state legislator, not like the campaign promise. The most recent version of a politician is almost never the real version. You get me? Third, if your question about a candidate is met with, "Why are you asking this?" or "That is not the real issue," or "The real enemy is the other party," you're being managed, okay? A candidate with actual answers gives you the answers. A candidate without them attacks the question. Pay attention to which one you're getting. Four, watch the money. Every campaign in this country has to file disclosures with the Federal Election Commission, or with the State Election Commission, depending on the race, of course. That information is public. You can pull up any candidate's donor list in 15 minutes or less. Watch for patterns. If a state legislator running for Congress is taking money from private equity, defense contractors, oil and gas, big pharma, charter school networks, police union, real estate developers, their policy positions are going to track those donations. Money is the most honest thing in politics. Watch the money. Five, six states are using new congressional maps in 2026 that weren't used in 2024. California, Missouri, North Carolina, Texas, Ohio, and Utah. Some of those were drawn through mid-decade redistricting, specifically to lock in partisan advantage. This is the layer of the system that determines your vote's worth before you even cast it. If you live in one of those states, your district may have changed. Check your voter registration, check your district number. Make sure your polling place didn't move. This is part of the playbook that they're running right now. So I say all that to say the midterms are not the consolation round. The midterms are where most of the actual power in this country gets decided. Whether your kid's school gets banned books, whether your state has abortion access, whether your governor cooperates with federal deportation operations, whether your district attorney prosecutes police, whether your state legislature certifies the next presidential election. None of that is decided by who's in the White House. All of it is decided by who's on your local ballot. Run the checklist, y'all. What's actually on the ballot? What does their record show? Are they answering questions or attacking the question? Who's funding them? Has your district been redrawn? Your awareness is the threat. Your awareness is the leverage. Your awareness is the only thing that's ever forced these people to do anything at all. You get me? Vote like a person who's been paying attention, because they're watching to see if you are.
1: That's right. They are watching. And again, this is why we must have political education. And as she was perfectly articulating, family politics, all politics is local. It just trickles up when you deal with the foundation, which is right in your own area, in your own home. The Prophet Noble Drew Ali, back in 1927 to 29, gave that example. The example was, all politics are local. And it just went up. Because he was able to put back by the fact of galvanizing Moorish Americans, people of African descent were able to put others into D.C., into the United States government, but all politics were local. And we have more to share, family, as we got that lesson. Man, and so much to actually cover. This is the month of Asian American Heritage Month. We're going to talk about some of the narrative that's not spoken about often in our mainstream mind manipulation media. And is also Mental Health Awareness Month. But just so that we know what our ancestors have done in strategically making sure that they organized for political power, so that we can draw upon them in what they were able to do. Are y'all ready to do it too? Well, that's why we share these types of information.

0: For the first time in the history of our nation, a political party has nominated a Negro woman for the second highest office in the land.
1: Charlotta Bass was so far ahead of her time running for vice presidency of this nation. And she used her newspaper to fight for rights across the spectrum.

0: 1912, Los Angeles, California. 24-year-old Charlotta Bass worked at the California Eagle, one of the first African-American newspapers in the state.
1: She found her way to that newspaper selling subscriptions. The California Eagle was founded by J.J. Nemour in 1879 to support the movement for equality among African Americans.
0: In 1912, Nemour called Bass to his deathbed.
1: It was Charlotta that he asked to carry the paper on after his passing, and she made a deathbed promise to him that she would.
2: Almost overnight, I became owner, editor, and publisher. Who had ever heard of a woman running a newspaper? It was the talk of the town.
0: Although there's some debate about the year and location, Bass was born Charlotta Amanda Spears in 1888 in Little Compton, Rhode Island. She attended desegregated public schools in Providence and worked selling ads and subscriptions for a black newspaper, the Providence Watchman.
1: In the white mainstream newspapers, African Americans were mentioned almost exclusively in stories about crime. That was it. So the black press provides coverage impossible to find in the mainstream press.
0: In 1906, Bass moved to Los Angeles, a city booming with the promise of jobs.
2: Negroes were in search of dignity and civil rights. It was the dawn of a new life in an atmosphere of freedom.
1: Everybody came to California, starting in the late 19th century. And African Americans were part of those migrations. On the one hand, that period was defined by violence against black people, the rise of white mobs, lynching, and all kinds of terror. At the same time, this was actually a kind of golden age for African Americans. They were building institutions, publishing newspapers, developing a culture, and flourishing in many ways.
0: When Bass became one of the first African-American women to own a newspaper in 1912, her first order of business was keeping the doors open.
1: It was an extraordinary thing for anyone to own a newspaper because of the kind of resources that it took to run the presses and to pay the bills and to just get the newspaper distributed.
0: Bass hired a veteran reporter as her second in command.
1: Joseph Bass was an experienced newspaper man. He'd been an editor on an African-American newspaper in Kansas before he migrated to California. Charlotta kept the title of managing editor, and Joseph Bass took care of internal workings of the paper.
0: They married in 1914. Under their joint leadership, the California Eagle grew from a 4-page tabloid to a 20-page weekly with the largest circulation of any African-American paper on the West Coast.
1: Every issue that people were facing, whether it was in the schools, the job market, and housing, not being served in a restaurant, all were reflected in the pages of the California Eagle.
2: The paper dedicated itself to the task of waging bloodless but fearless war against segregation and discrimination wherever they raised their ugly heads.
3: The role the black press has always had to play is to take black people from being invisible and to try to push the country through our reporting to be more democratic. My name is Nicole Hannah-Jones, and I'm a staff writer at the New York Times Magazine. I got my first letter to the editor published when I was in middle school. I read a column that I thought was racist, and I wrote a letter to the newspaper complaining. And I never forgot how empowering that felt to actually see my name in print. So the only reason I ever wanted to be a journalist was to write about racial inequality. I've done that with housing segregation, with school segregation, and the 1619 Project, which I created to commemorate the 400th anniversary of the first Africans being sold into the United States. Every single story in the magazine starts with America today, mm-hmm. and shows how these things about American life that you think are unrelated to slavery actually are. It was an effort to show that virtually nothing has been left untouched by the legacy of slavery and the American story. We were founded not as a democracy, but as a slaveocracy. I earned the Pulitzer Prize for my opening essay, which is on how Black Americans are the perfecters of democracy.
1: Charlotta Bass took a lot of risks in the work that she did. Southern California was one of the main fields where the Klan was recruiting, and she called them out on a regular basis in the pages of the newspaper. And she suffered a campaign of harassment and threats.
0: One night in 1925, Bass was working alone when 8 hooded members of the Ku Klux Klan showed up at the paper's offices.
1: She pulled a pistol out of the drawer of her desk and pointed at them.
2: I had never handled a gun before and wasn't quite sure which end to point at the intruders, but they evidently thought I might know how to shoot, and all 8 beat a hasty retreat.
1: Her husband told her, "You're going to get me killed one day, Mrs. Bass." And she always told him, "Well, Mr. Bass, it will be in a good cause."
0: After Joseph Bass died in 1934, Charlotte Bass ran the newspaper by herself for another 2 decades and became more involved in electoral politics.
1: She joined committees. She marched on picket lines. She lectured. She ran for city council. She ran for county office.
0: In the 1930s and 40s, Bass helped win a series of victories for equal rights, including ending employment discrimination at various LA companies.
3: Black people, and particularly Black women, are still vastly underrepresented in mainstream newsrooms. And that is why I helped co-found the Ida B. Wells Society for Investigative Reporting to do away with that one excuse that we hear all the time, which is we'd love to hire more Black investigative reporters. We just can't find any who are qualified. We've trained hundreds of journalists in the skills of investigative reporting. If we are not presenting our own communities, then other people will shape the way that our stories get told, what doesn't get told, and how the larger world sees us.
0: After being a member of the Republican Party for 30 years, Bass was frustrated by its lack of progress on civil rights. In 1948, she became one of the founders of a left-wing third party dedicated to ending segregation and protesting President Truman's Cold War policies. Bass ran for Congress in 1950 on the Progressive Party ticket. She lost, but didn't stop there.
1: In 1952, she actually ran for the office of the Vice Presidency of the United States with Vincent Hallinan on the Progressive Party ticket. There wasn't a chance in hell that they were gonna win, much less get a lot of votes. But she took every opportunity she could to have her voice heard and to bring the kind of social justice that she thought was needed.
4: It is with great pride that I come before the American people at this moment. For the first time in the history of our nation, a political party has nominated a Negro woman for the second highest office in the land.
0: Bass was labeled a radical. The federal government investigated her as a potential communist. The post office tried to revoke her postage permit for the California Eagle. She sold the paper in 1951, and it continued publication until 1964.
2: I am very confident that within my lifetime, I will see first-class citizenship achieved for all my people, true democracy for all Americans.
3: She's really been erased from national memory.
0: In her 70s, Bass transformed the garage of her home into a community reading room and voter registration site. Living long enough to witness the legislative victories of the civil rights movement, Bass died in 1969. She was 81.
3: What most inspires me about Charlotta Bass is her fearlessness. She had such a sense of obligation, not just to her own people, but to justice. I think she certainly helped create a path for someone like myself to exist.
2: I believe in a world of good. The battle is not won, nor the struggle past, but I know the future will be even better.

0: Again, big salute to Nana Charletta Spears Bass, or is it Bass? B-A-S-S. You know, we look at many of the things we did. Here it is. This is some of the information. Like, I just came across this, wasn't even aware of the fact that she had ran for vice president and owned this newspaper. And the political force and courage that she had. And I like the way she told her husband, "Well, you be dying for a good cause then. That's what I'm talking about." That's the spirit there. Her husband said, "You won't get me killed." And she said, "And you be dying for a good cause then." And had no problem whipping out a pistol as the KKK and many other organizations. They always like to gang up on you. They won't come on you one-on-one. But they always use that gang activity. Just like some have infiltrated the police. And you see some of the police having those actions. It's unbelievable as I see. Well, not unbelievable now that we know the tactics, that it never fails. It's never one police against one. It's always a bunch of them with guns, and especially those with when... Even if the perpetrator is a criminal, and oftentimes is not, but they always come if the person is unarmed, and this a lot of times is children, youth, and women, and these guys get out here with their guns and the other weaponry and just either kill, terrorize. That was the tactic of these KKK or other organizations like that at that time. Let me go. But what's inspiring is the courage just like a wave of women. Just like a wave. And many of our activists, our ancestors now. Shout out to Charletta Spears Bass. Or base. 1874 to 1969, that should be a woman that's always brought up whenever we talk about African American or black history, if you will. Doing that work, and shout out to those who are now following in that same vein as our sister who has done some powerful work, Nicole Hanna, and carrying on the traditions of like Ida B. Wells and those before us, family. So again, we bring this out for this edition of Night Watch Expressions, as we just had the new development of the Supreme Court. So we heard from Nicole Hanna Jones, that's the Pulitzer Prize winner and the reporter for New York Times, but also creator of the 1619 project and co-founder of Ida B. Wells Society for Investigative Reporting. Big thanks for those works, family, and make sure you include in your storytelling of our story, include about Charlotta Spears Bass, that became the first African American, quote unquote, woman to own and operate a newspaper and then run for vice president. See, these things were done long ago. When you get frustrated with a particular party, that's what they chose to do. Go and they created a, she's responsible in leading that third party called the Progressive Party. And we've had that before with Fannie Lou Hamer, with the Freedom Party or Freedom Party. I think that was Oscar the Priest in Chicago, who was the first melanated African descent person that returned after Reconstruction, the back in holding the seat in Congress after many of our people were usurped from office, threatened, killed. And as we talked about on our last episode of Night Watch Expression in Wilmington, which was just one of the cities that were usurped, the where there was invasion in Wilmington, and they, you know, took many of our people that were already in offices as sheriffs and so forth. Once that planned or coordinated effort from the federal, had federal assistance, because they pulled out the federal troops. But that's the story we covered in the last episode of Night Watch Expressions, and it, you see, connecting these dots are so important to show how it continues, but hopefully it also will encourage many of us to do the necessary work that our ancestors have done over 100 years ago. Yeah, we need to follow what some of our ancestors had the courage to do. And there are many that still are, but not enough. And we need to organize. So we return with more, pun intended, after these messages, family.
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3: 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The Spring Fling features live music, art, food, kids' activities, a 5K road race, the Wing Fling competition, and a tour of homes in the historic Kirkwood neighborhood. The event day kicks off with a 5K road race at 8 a.m., followed by the Spring Fling Festival and tour of homes in the historic Kirkwood neighborhood, both starting at noon. All events will take place rain or shine, and some require tickets. Proceeds from the Kirkwood Spring Fling Festival and tour of homes will be reinvested into the Kirkwood neighborhood to support local schools, parks, and community programs. For tickets and more information, the website is kirkwoodfling.com. That's kirkwoodfling.com.

school wasn't just encouraged, it was mandatory. Miss too many days and your parents could be fined or even jailed. The official story: America needed educated citizens for democracy to work. We needed to teach children reading, writing, and arithmetic so they could participate in civic life and build a better future. But here's what they don't teach you in those same schools. The people who designed the American public school system weren't educators. They were industrialists, factory owners, men who had a very specific problem to solve. And that problem had nothing to do with creating independent thinkers. The real reason America created public schools was to manufacture obedient workers. And once you see the evidence, you can't unsee it. America in the 1840s looked nothing like the country we know today. 80% of Americans lived on farms or in small towns. Most children learned by apprenticeship, working alongside their parents or local craftsmen. A boy might spend his teenage years learning blacksmithing, coopering, or surveying. Girls learned domestic management, food preservation, and often medical skills from their mothers. Formal schooling was rare and usually reserved for the wealthy. But literacy rates were remarkably high. Between 70 and 80% of white American men could read by 1800, higher than most European countries. They learned from family, church, apprenticeship masters, and community lending libraries. Education happened, but it was decentralized, voluntary, and adapted to local needs. Then the Industrial Revolution arrived with brutal force. Massive textile mills in Lowell, Massachusetts, employing thousands in coordinated shifts. Steel plants in Pittsburgh with blast furnaces running 24 hours a day. Meatpacking facilities in Chicago processing entire carcasses on assembly lines. These weren't cottage industries. These were operations needing hundreds of workers showing up at exactly the same time, doing repetitive tasks, following strict rules for 10 or 12 hours straight, 6 days a week. American workers were absolutely terrible at this. Farmers were used to working with the seasons, setting their own pace. When soil was too wet to plow, you did something else. When harvest was ready, you worked dawn to dusk, but you controlled the rhythm. The idea of a factory bell controlling when you started, when you ate, when you used the bathroom, this was completely foreign. Early factory owners faced catastrophic turnover. Workers would show up for a few weeks, get their pay, and disappear back to the countryside. They'd work until they had enough to buy land or tools, then quit. Some saved specifically to start their own businesses and never work for someone else again. The system was inefficient and unpredictable. Even worse, American workers organized. They talked about wages and conditions. They coordinated work stoppages. They demanded changes. Labor organizing was growing rapidly in the 1830s and 1840s. The idea that workers could collectively negotiate terrified the industrialist class. That's when a Prussian model caught their attention. Prussia had created something unprecedented in the 1760s under King Frederick the Great, a state-controlled education system that took children as young as six and put them in classrooms organized by age, not ability or interest. These children sat in rows, followed strict schedules, memorized what they were told, and learned to obey authority without question. The Prussian system wasn't designed to create scholars. It was designed to create soldiers and obedient citizens for an authoritarian state. Frederick wanted men who would march when ordered and die without hesitation. The classroom became a training ground. Sit when told, stand when told, speak when given permission, accept that your role is to obey. Prussian schools used corporal punishment liberally. They emphasized repetition over understanding. They taught there was always one correct answer from the authority at the front of the room. Students learned history that glorified the state. They learned individual desires mattered less than collective obedience. American industrialists saw something different. They saw the perfect training program for factory workers. Horace Mann, often called the father of American public education, traveled to Prussia in 1843 to study their schools. He spent weeks visiting classrooms, observing methods, taking detailed notes. When he returned, he spent the next decade evangelizing the Prussian model. Mann sold it publicly as a great equalizer, a way to give every child access to education, but read his actual reports carefully. Mann wasn't talking about critical thinking or creativity or helping children discover their talents.
He was obsessed with order, punctuality, uniformity, and respect for

0: Authority. In his annual reports as Secretary of the Massachusetts Board of Education, Mann praised how Prussian teachers maintained absolute control. He admired how students sat in perfect silence. He praised the efficiency of all students learning the same material at the same pace. Mann was funded by wealthy industrialists who needed workers that would show up on time, stand in one place for hours, perform tasks without complaint, and accept wages without organizing. The curriculum reveals everything. Early public schools focused heavily on rote memorization, recitation, and obedience drills. Children learned to sit still for long periods, fighting their natural urge to move. They learned to raise their hands and wait, sometimes for minutes, for permission to speak. They learned to move from room to room only when a bell rang. They learned there was one right answer and it came from the authority at the front of the room. Students memorized state capitals but rarely learned why capitals were located there or how geography shaped power. They memorized battle dates but spent little time understanding economic forces that caused wars. They learned to recite poetry but weren't encouraged to write their own. They practiced penmanship for hours, ensuring handwriting was uniform because factory work required filling out forms. Mathematics focused on computation and following prescribed methods. A student who arrived at the correct answer through unconventional reasoning was often marked wrong because they hadn't followed the approved method. The message was clear. There is one way to do things, the way you're told. Reading instruction used approved texts emphasizing moral lessons about obedience and accepting one's station. The McGuffey readers contained story after story about children who succeeded by following instructions and failed when they questioned authority. This is the exact training needed for factory work. Stand in one spot without complaining. Do what you're told without asking why. Don't innovate. Follow the method. Move when the bell rings. Understand that questioning authority leads to punishment while obedience leads to reward.
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0: John D. Rockefeller understood this perfectly. In 1902, he created the General Education Board with an initial donation of $1 million. Over the next decades, he poured $180 million into it, equivalent to roughly $6 billion today. The board's stated mission was to promote education in the rural South where schools were scarce. But Rockefeller's own words in internal documents tell a different story. The goal was not to raise up philosophers, scientists, or independent thinkers. The goal was to create a permanent underclass of workers satisfied with menial labor who wouldn't question the economic system or demand better conditions. Frederick Gates, Rockefeller's advisor and the board's first chairman, was even more explicit. In a 1913 policy document, Gates wrote that they didn't want to make philosophers, poets, doctors, lawyers, or statesmen. What industry needed was workers. People who could follow directions, operate machinery, perform repetitive tasks reliably, and do so without developing ambitions above their station. Gates wrote they wanted to teach people to do in a perfect way the things their fathers and mothers were doing in an imperfect way. A farmer's son should be a better farmer, not an engineer. A factory worker's daughter should be a better domestic servant, not a teacher. The goal was to improve efficiency within existing social classes, not enable mobility between them. The General Education Board didn't just write papers. They implemented these ideas on massive scale. They funded teacher training programs that taught the Prussian model. They funded standardized curricular development. They funded school buildings designed with rows of desks and central administrative control. They funded research into industrial education and vocational training. In the South, the board worked with state governments to build a two-tiered system. White children attended schools that, while still following the factory model, offered broader curriculum and possibility of advancement to supervisory roles. Black children attended industrial schools focusing almost exclusively on manual labour training. The board funded hundreds of these industrial schools. Students spent most of the day doing agricultural work on the school farm or learning trades like blacksmithing, carpentry, domestic service. Academic subjects were limited to basic literacy and arithmetic needed to follow written instructions. Any education that might lead to questioning the racial and economic hierarchy was deliberately excluded. This wasn't conspiracy. It was documented public policy created by the wealthiest men in America. They wrote about it. They funded it. They measured success based on whether it produced the workers industry needed. The school day itself was designed to mirror the factory shift down to the smallest detail. Children arrived at a set time, often 8 a.m., just as factory shifts began. They worked through standardized curriculum at a pace determined by administrators and bell schedules, not by their understanding or interest. They took breaks only when allowed, usually a short recess and timed lunch. They asked permission to use the bathroom, teaching them even basic bodily functions were subject to authority approval. They left when the final bell rang, having put in a 7-hour day matching an 8-hour factory shift. Even the physical layout mimicked factory floors. Rows of desks, all facing forward, all the same size regardless of the children in them. Everyone facing the teacher who stood at the front like a floor supervisor. The teacher monitored behavior, kept production on schedule, and reported problems to administrators who could discipline or remove students who didn't conform. Desks were often bolted to the floor in perfect rows, preventing students from rearranging space or working collaboratively unless explicitly permitted. Students had assigned seats, removing any choice over their environment. The bell system deserves particular attention. Factory bells had signaled shift changes since the early Industrial Revolution, conditioning workers to stop immediately and transition to the next task. Schools adopted this same system. A bell rang to start class, another ended it and started the next period. Students learned to interrupt their work midstream and shift to something completely different because the bell said so. This training persists into adulthood. Millions structure their entire lives around bells and timers set by others. Alarm clocks, work schedules, meeting times, lunch breaks. The idea of working until something's finished, of following natural energy rhythms, feels foreign to people trained from age 5 to obey the bell. Grades became factory output metrics. Students were measured on their ability to memorize and reproduce information on demand. Those who excelled at obedience, who could sit still, follow instructions, and regurgitate approved answers, received high marks. Those who questioned or thought differently were labelled problems. The grading system created artificial scarcity and competition. In a classroom of 30, perhaps only a few could receive top grades, regardless of how much every student learned. This mirrored the factory hierarchy, where only a few supervisory positions existed. Students learned their success depended on others' failure, that cooperation could be punished as cheating. Standardized testing reinforced this further. Tests weren't designed to measure intelligence, creativity, or problem solving. They were designed to sort children quickly. College track or vocational track? Manager or worker? The tests created the illusion of meritocracy while actually reinforcing existing class structures. The tests were often culturally biased, favoring children from wealthy families. Questions assumed knowledge of classical literature, formal dining customs, European geography, content that middle and upper class children learned at home but working class children had no exposure to. Lewis Terman, one of the pioneers of standardized testing, explicitly believed intelligence was largely hereditary, and different races and classes had different innate abilities. He promoted IQ testing to scientifically identify which children should receive advanced education and which should be tracked into manual labour. His tests confirmed his prejudices about class and race. Andrew Carnegie, the steel magnate, poured millions into education through the Carnegie Foundation. His public statements praised education as opportunity. But his private writings revealed he believed deeply in strict social hierarchy. Most people were meant to be workers. A small elite were meant to manage and lead. the education system he funded was designed to maintain that hierarchy, not disrupt it. The Carnegie Foundation funded research into educational efficiency using industrial management principles, the same ones used to speed up factory production. They studied how to process more students with fewer teachers, how to standardize curricula so any teacher could deliver the same content, how to measure teacher performance based on student test scores. The South provides the clearest example of education's true purpose. After the Civil War ended in 1865, there was a brief period called Reconstruction, when newly freed black Americans built their own schools. These weren't industrial schools. These were real institutions where formerly enslaved people learned to read complex texts, studied history and political science, learned advanced mathematics. Black literacy rates climbed rapidly. In 1860, roughly 90% of enslaved black Americans couldn't read. By 1880, that number had fallen to around 70%. By 1900, it was below 50%. This happened despite massive resistance and almost no resources. Black communities pooled limited money to pay teachers, converted churches, into classrooms, made education a top priority. These schools taught civic engagement and economic self-sufficiency. Students learned about the Constitution and their rights. They learned to participate in political processes. They learned business skills and started black-owned enterprises. They learned to read contracts so they couldn't be cheated. Black political participation surged. Black men were elected to Congress, state legislatures, local offices throughout the South. Black-owned businesses flourished. Economic independence grew. This terrified the industrial and landowning class. A population that could read critically and organize economically was a direct threat to cheap labor and social control. That's when Northern industrialists, including Rockefeller and Carnegie, stepped in with education funding. But the schools they built weren't like the ones black communities had created. These industrial schools taught just enough reading to follow written instructions. They focused heavily on manual labor, agricultural work for boys, domestic service for girls, trades that required skill but offered little pay, and no path to business ownership. Booker T. Washington, running Tuskegee Institute with heavy funding from Northern philanthropists, became the public face of this model. Washington argued publicly that black Americans should focus on becoming skilled laborers rather than demanding political and economic equality. He preached accommodation to white supremacy as practical strategy. Washington's Atlanta Compromise speech in 1895 told black Americans to cast down their bucket where they were, to accept their social position and focus on industrial education. White audiences loved this message. It meant black Americans would remain in subordinate economic roles, wouldn't challenge segregation, and would provide skilled but cheap labor. W.E.B. Du Bois saw exactly what was happening. Du Bois had earned a PhD from Harvard, studied in Berlin. He looked at industrial education and recognized it as a trap to keep black Americans in permanent economic subordination. Du Bois called it the talented tenth in reverse. His theory argued black communities needed classical education for their most capable members who could become leaders, teachers, doctors, lawyers. But industrial education did the opposite. Instead of educating the most capable to lead toward equality, it kept entire populations trapped with just enough skill to be useful, but not enough to challenge the system. Du Bois fought Washington's approach for decades. He argued true education meant teaching people to think critically, understand history and economics, question authority, and fight for their liberation. He helped found the NAACP in 1909 to challenge the structures industrial education was designed to reinforce. The battle wasn't about teaching methods, it was about power. Who gets to think? Who gets to lead? Who gets to question the economic system? By the 1920s, the factory model had become completely normalized. Compulsory attendance laws meant children had no choice. Truant officers had legal authority to force children into schools. The curriculum was standardized across states. Teacher training programs, many funded by the same industrial foundations, ensured educators taught approved methods. The system began producing exactly what it was designed to create. Literacy rates, which had been climbing throughout the 1800s when education was mostly decentralized, began to plateau around 1910. Despite spending more money and mandating more years of schooling, students weren't becoming better readers or thinkers. They were becoming more compliant. Researchers who studied functional literacy found troubling results. Many high school graduates could decode words but couldn't understand a newspaper editorial, follow complex written instructions, or critically analyse an argument. They'd been taught to memorise and recite, not comprehend and evaluate. Critical thinking, creativity, and independent problem solving disappeared. Students learned to wait for instructions rather than take initiative. They learned there was always one right answer from the textbook or teacher, never from their own reasoning. They learned questioning authority was inappropriate and usually punished. The impact on entrepreneurship was measurable. In the early 1800s, America had one of the highest rates of small business ownership and innovation. Inventors like Thomas Edison, the Wright brothers, and George Washington Carver created new industries. Most had little formal schooling. Edison attended school for only a few months. The Wright brothers never finished high school. They didn't wait for credentials or permission. They saw problems and created solutions. By the mid-1900s, that spirit was fading. More Americans worked for large corporations doing specialized tasks they had no control over. The economy shifted from a nation of independent producers to a nation of employees who waited to be told what to do, who needed credentials before attempting anything. Labor organizing faced new obstacles. Schools taught obedience to authority as a fundamental value. They taught success came from following rules, not challenging unjust systems. Students learned this through experience. If you had a problem with a teacher, you didn't organize with other students. You went through proper channels. Direct action and solidarity were punished severely. This training carried into workplaces. Workers taught for 12 years that authority must be respected were less likely to engage in wildcat strikes or workplace occupations. Union membership still grew, but radical movements imagining worker-owned cooperatives and democratic workplaces became rare. The advertising industry found the perfect target. Edward Bernays, Freud's nephew and father of modern propaganda, understood that people trained to follow authority were easier to manipulate. He'd studied psychology and recognized the school system had done half the work by teaching people to defer to experts and accept information from authority without verification. In his 1928 book, Propaganda, Bernays wrote openly about using mass education and media to control public opinion. He called it engineering consent. In his view, the masses were too irrational to make good decisions, so an enlightened elite needed to guide them through psychological manipulation. Bernays put his theories into practice with remarkable success. He convinced American women to smoke by rebranding cigarettes as torches of freedom. He helped overthrow Guatemala's democratic government on behalf of United Fruit Company by manufacturing fear about communism. He shaped opinion on countless products and political issues through manipulation of symbols and authorities. The school system had prepared Americans perfectly. They'd learned to trust authority figures, accept expert opinion without verification, believe complex problems had simple answers if you listened to the right people. Critical thinking skills that might help recognize manipulation had been systematically excluded. Political control became dramatically easier. A population trained to obey authority in school carried that obedience into citizenship. Voter turnout began declining even as education levels rose. More schooling didn't create more engaged citizens. It created more passive ones. People voted for candidates their trusted news anchor supported or their union leadership endorsed rather than doing deep research into voting records and policies. Politics became something you watched on television rather than actively participated in. In earlier periods, citizens organized political clubs, debated issues intensely, published independent newspapers. By the mid-1900s, politics was something experts handled while ordinary people occasionally marked ballots. But cracks were showing. The 1960s brought the first major challenges. Students who had spent 12 years in the factory model began questioning it. The free school movement emerged, creating alternative schools where children learned through exploration rather than obedience training. These schools looked radically different. No rows of desks. Attendance was voluntary. Children pursued what interested them and learned at their own pace. The results were remarkable. students often outperformed their traditionally educated peers in creativity and problem solving. But the system fought back. Alternative schools struggled to get funding. Parents who tried homeschooling faced legal challenges. The education establishment defended the factory model as the only legitimate approach. John Taylor Gatto, a New York City teacher who won Teacher of the Year awards, became one of the most vocal critics from inside the system. After 30 years, he quit with a public resignation letter in the Wall Street Journal. He wrote that he was no longer willing to hurt children by forcing them through a system designed to make them dependent and compliant. Gatto spent the rest of his life documenting how the factory model was deliberately created by industrialists. His books trace the connections between the Prussian military system, American robber barons, and modern schooling. His work was ignored by mainstream education institutions, but found an audience among parents and reformers who could see the system wasn't just failing, it was succeeding at the wrong goals. The internet age has made the cracks impossible to ignore. In a world where children can learn almost anything online, sitting in rows memorizing state capitals seems absurd. Homeschooling has exploded. In 1970, fewer than 50,000 children were homeschooled. By 2020, over 2.5 million. Parents report their children learn faster, retain more, and develop stronger critical thinking when freed from the factory structure. Alternative models like Montessori and Sudbury schools have gained traction. These approaches look more like apprenticeship learning than existed before compulsory schooling. Children learn by doing, pursue their interests, work at their own pace. The results often surpass traditional schools, but the factory model persists. Standardized testing companies make billions, textbook publishers maintain monopolies, universities require traditional credentials, corporations prefer employees used to following orders. The student debt crisis reveals another dimension. As factory jobs disappeared, the system extended itself. Instead of 12 years, young people face pressure for 16 or more, taking on massive debt. Someone with 50,000 or 100,000 in loans can't take risks or challenge employers. They need steady paychecks for decades. Here's what international evidence shows. Countries that abandoned the Prussian model consistently outperform the United States. Finland has no standardized tests, minimal homework, shorter school days. Finnish students rank among the best in the world. The United States, despite spending more per student than almost any country, ranks in the middle or bottom of developed nations. What if the factory model itself is the problem? What if a system designed for 1900s factories is incompatible with producing innovative thinkers for the 21st century? The evidence points in one direction. The men who created American public schools had specific goals. Train workers, maintain hierarchy, prevent independent thinking. They succeeded. We're living in the world they built. The question is whether we're willing to admit it and build something different. Something designed for actual learning instead of compliance. Something that treats children as full human beings, not raw materials to be processed. That would require letting go of comfortable myths. The myth that school is about education rather than control. The myth that memorizing facts equals learning. The myth that children need to be forced to learn. The myth that the system is broken when it's working exactly as designed. Those myths are breaking down. Parents are pulling their children out in record numbers. Teachers are quitting. Students graduate with degrees and debt, but no real skills. The factory model is collapsing. What comes next isn't clear, but understanding where we came from, what the system was designed to do, and who benefited, that's the first step toward building something better. The real history of American public schools isn't inspiring. It's disturbing, but it's liberating. Because once you see that the system was never about education, you can stop trying to fix it and start imagining what actual education could look like. And that's where the real revolution begins.
3: That's where the real revolution begins. Recognizing the problem, family. Recognizing the systemic issue. That these are institutions for indoctrination, not education. Education, the root of it, meaning coming from within. And so you can see it eroding every single day, hour curriculums in these schools and why there are many that are making choices to remove their children and create homeschool models or alternative schools, because they recognize the issue. The industrialized model is about profit, not people. As I continue to look at the erosion of the education system, one of the key curriculums that's been distorted, maybe we could say that. Corrupted, maybe, is a better word. Because they don't teach you the civics that we were learning tonight. They don't teach you the political machine in these schools. There's no real strategy. What politics is only identity politics. And often the identity politics does not serve those who identify with those parties. It's really political party identity.

0: reviewing some of the Blueprint for Black Power by Dr. Amos Wilson. As he described political empowerment as a part of that blueprint, he had some categories for obtaining that political power. And that's the ability to negotiate. The ability to give, like your vote and resources, to fund those campaigns. And the ability to walk away. The common thing that was mentioned here, if you look in history, when communities of African descent were left alone to build their own communities, it was a threat. So the corporate entities are threatened of competition. They couldn't compete. And we look in Africa, that was one of the primary things that caused an issue in many of the colonized areas. And one of the discussions was about Liberia. And how the philosophy of Booker T. Washington was extended there, but you had those among them that wanted to carry the Western ideology of capitalism there, that forced competition, and you had those in the northern part of the country who were considered quote unquote white. And even including some of the imported Africans that joined in that effort that were afraid of the competition. It couldn't compete, that's it. It happens in many arenas that we all know, right? In the music industry, athletic industry, right? Well, happen in other areas too that we don't know about now. When we were self-sufficient, there was an issue. Let me tell you about another one. That not only the Rockefellers were afraid of the educational systems that were elevating our own when we had our own, but that also extended into, y'all know, another one of my pet peeves is natural health.
1: In 1910, America had 165 medical schools, homeopathic schools, naturopathic schools, eclectic medicine schools that taught botanical remedies your grandmother would recognize. In 1910, America had 165 medical schools, homeopathic schools, naturopathic schools, eclectic medicine schools that taught botanical remedies your grandmother would recognize, herbal colleges that had been training doctors for generations. By 1925, only 81 remained, and not one of them taught herbal medicine anymore. What happened in those 15 years wasn't a natural evolution of science. It wasn't doctors choosing better methods. It was a coordinated takeover orchestrated by one family with enough money to rewrite the rules of medicine itself. The Rockefellers didn't just fund medical schools, they bought them. They didn't just promote pharmaceutical medicine, they systematically destroyed every alternative. And they didn't do it because the science demanded it, they did it because there was no profit in plants you could grow in your backyard. This is the story of how American medicine became a monopoly, how botanical knowledge that had survived for centuries vanished in a single generation, and how the wealthiest family in America used philanthropy as a weapon to control what doctors could and couldn't learn.
0: And this speak, as they talked about in 1913, it says they were closed by 1925. And this is when the Prophet Noble Drew Ali, the founder of the Morris Science Temple of America, in 1913, that started and founded in 1913 in Newark, New Jersey, was placed in jail for simply doing just that, creating natural herbal remedies that were helping people. And he was jailed for it. He was like the first Dr. Sebi, if you will, that was jailed for concocting and crafting natural herbal products. See, it's all about that competition, isn't it? They can't compete. So the oppressors, the capitalists, when they can't compete, they don't fight fair.
1: If this sounds like the kind of history they don't teach in schools, you're in the right place. Hit subscribe because we're about to pull back the curtain on one of the most successful corporate takeovers in American history. One that still shapes every prescription you fill today. Before 1900, American medicine looked nothing like it does today. There was no FDA, no standardized medical training, no pharmaceutical giants controlling prescriptions, and certainly no agreement on what medicine actually was. Medical schools operated on completely different philosophies. Regular medicine, which focused on aggressive interventions like bloodletting and mercury treatments, homeopathic medicine, which used highly diluted substances, eclectic medicine, which combined conventional treatments with botanical remedies, naturopathy, which emphasized the body's natural healing capacity, and dozens of smaller schools teaching everything from chiropractic to osteopathy. None of them had a monopoly. Patients chose their doctors based on results, not credentials. If your family doctor couldn't cure your pneumonia with his methods, you'd visit the herbalist down the street. If the regular physician's treatments made you sicker, you'd try the homeopath. Competition forced every school of medicine to actually produce results or lose patients. The herbal schools were particularly successful. Schools like the Physio-Medical College of Indiana, the Eclectic Medical Institute in Cincinnati, and the National College of Naturopathic Medicine in Portland were graduating hundreds of doctors every year. These weren't fringe operations. They had decades of history, legitimate training programs, and patient outcomes that rivaled or exceeded conventional medicine. Botanical medicine had been the foundation of healthcare for thousands of years. Willow bark for pain, which we now know contains the compound that became aspirin. Foxglove for heart conditions, the source of digitalis. Cinchona bark for malaria, which gave us quinine. These weren't folk remedies. They were medicines that worked, backed by generations of documented use. But botanical medicine had one fatal flaw from a business perspective. You couldn't patent a plant. Anyone could grow willow bark. Anyone could harvest foxglove. There was no way to create a monopoly on knowledge that had been public domain for centuries. John D. Rockefeller understood this better than anyone. The Call to Adventure. By 1900, Rockefeller had already become the richest man in America through Standard Oil. He'd perfected the art of the monopoly, undercut competitors until they went bankrupt, then buy their assets for pennies on the dollar, control the supply chain from extraction to distribution, eliminate every alternative until customers had no choice but to buy from you. He'd done it with oil. Now he wanted to do it with medicine. But there was a problem. Medicine wasn't like oil. You couldn't just drill for it and control the wells. Medical knowledge was distributed across hundreds of schools, thousands of practitioners, millions of patients who trusted remedies passed down through families. Rockefeller needed a different strategy. He needed to control not the medicine itself, but the people who decided what counted as medicine. He needed to control medical education. In 1901, Rockefeller founded the Rockefeller Institute for Medical Research. The public story was philanthropy, a wealthy man giving back to society by funding scientific advancement. The private reality was the first move in a calculated takeover. The Institute didn't just fund research, it funded very specific research, studies on synthetic compounds that could be patented, laboratory science that required expensive equipment only large institutions could afford, drug development that would create dependencies on pharmaceutical companies. Rockefeller brought in Frederick T. Gates, a former Baptist minister turned business advisor, to run the operation. Gates understood that controlling medicine meant controlling the gatekeepers, the medical schools that trained doctors, the licensing boards that decided who could practice, the journals that determined what counted as legitimate science. Gates laid out the strategy in a confidential memo to Rockefeller. They would use philanthropy to gain influence over medical education, fund the schools that taught pharmaceutical medicine, starve the schools that didn't, and most importantly, create a standardization system that would eliminate competitors under the guise of raising quality. The plan required credibility. They couldn't just declare that herbal schools were inferior. They needed someone respectable to make that case for them, someone the medical establishment would trust. They found their man in Abraham Flexner, the mentor and crossing the threshold. Abraham Flexner was not a doctor. He'd never practiced medicine, never attended medical school. He was an educator who ran a private school in Louisville and had written a book criticizing American colleges. That book caught the attention of the Carnegie Foundation, which was working closely with Rockefeller on the medical education project. In 1908, they hired Flexner to conduct a comprehensive survey of every medical school in America. The Carnegie Foundation would fund the study. Flexner would visit the schools and write the report. And the Rockefeller Institute would implement the recommendations. On the surface, it was a noble goal: evaluate the quality of medical education and help improve standards. But the criteria Flexner used weren't neutral. They were specifically designed to favor one type of medicine over all others. Flexner's standards required expensive laboratory facilities, full-time faculty with research credentials, extensive clinical training in hospital settings, standardized curricula based on European models, high entrance requirements that would limit enrollment. These standards made perfect sense for pharmaceutical medicine, which was laboratory-based, required expensive equipment, and relied on hospital access. They made no sense for botanical medicine, which was practice-based, required gardens and field knowledge, and had successfully trained doctors in apprenticeship models for centuries. Herbal schools couldn't meet Flexner's standards without abandoning everything that made them effective. They'd have to eliminate their gardens and replace them with laboratories, fire their experienced practitioners, and hire research PhDs, stop teaching patients how to grow their own remedies, and start teaching them to prescribe patented drugs. It was a setup. The standards weren't designed to measure quality. They were designed to eliminate competition. Flexner spent 2 years visiting 155 medical schools across America. He gave most of them less than a day. Some got only a few hours. He didn't evaluate patient outcomes, didn't interview graduates, didn't review long-term success rates. He measured buildings, equipment, and whether schools matched his predetermined criteria. In 1910, the Flexner Report was published. It was a devastating attack on more than half of America's medical schools. Schools that had operated successfully for decades were declared inadequate overnight. Herbal schools, homeopathic schools, naturopathic schools were all condemned as unscientific, poorly equipped, and dangerous to public health. The report recommended that most of them be closed immediately. The tests, allies, and enemies. The Flexner Report wasn't just an academic document, it was a weapon, and Rockefeller knew exactly how to use it. Within months of publication, Rockefeller's General Education Board began offering unprecedented grants to medical schools, but only to schools that agreed to implement Flexner's recommendations, only to schools that would restructure their curricula around pharmaceutical medicine, only to schools that would abandon botanical and alternative approaches. The money was staggering. Washington University in St. Louis received $75,000 in 1910, equivalent to over $2 million today. Johns Hopkins got even more. Yale, Harvard, Columbia all received massive Rockefeller grants, but only after agreeing to drop their homeopathic departments and restructure around pharmaceutical training. Schools that refused the money found themselves in an impossible position. State licensing boards, influenced by the Flexner Report, began requiring graduates to come from accredited schools, but accreditation required meeting Flexner standards, which required money most schools didn't have. The Eclectic Medical Institute in Cincinnati had been training doctors since 1830. 80 years of successful graduates, thousands of practitioners, a solid reputation for producing effective physicians. When they refused to abandon botanical medicine, Rockefeller's foundation refused funding. When they couldn't afford to build the laboratory facilities Flexner demanded, they lost accreditation. When they lost accreditation, they couldn't legally graduate doctors. By 1939, they were forced to close. The pattern repeated across the country. The Physio-Medical College of Indiana, the California Eclectic Medical College, the National College of Naturopathy, the American School of Naturopathy. All destroyed not because they were producing bad doctors, but because they couldn't afford to meet standards specifically designed to exclude them. Some schools tried to adapt. The New York Homeopathic Medical College attempted to incorporate Flexner's recommendations while maintaining their homeopathic focus. They built laboratories, hired research faculty, restructured their curriculum. It didn't matter. Rockefeller's foundation still denied them funding. By 1918, they'd merged with a conventional medical school and abandoned homeopathy entirely. Hahnemann Medical College in Philadelphia, one of the most prestigious homeopathic institutions in America, held out longer. But without funding, they couldn't compete. Their facilities aged while Rockefeller-backed schools built modern campuses. Their faculty left for better-paying positions at pharmaceutical schools. By 1950, they'd completely eliminated homeopathic training. The last major eclectic medical school, the Eclectic Medical University in Kansas City, fought until 1939. They graduated doctors who would practice botanical medicine into the 1960s, but they couldn't train new ones. The knowledge began dying with that generation. What made this particularly insidious was the public relations campaign that accompanied it. Rockefeller's foundations didn't present this as an attack on competition. They framed it as raising standards, protecting patients, advancing science. Anyone who objected was painted as anti-progress, anti-science, a snake oil salesman protecting their scam. But the science didn't support the attack. Botanical medicines weren't less effective than early pharmaceutical drugs. Many early pharmaceuticals were just isolated compounds from the same plants herbalists had been using for centuries. The only difference was that pharmaceutical companies could patent the isolated compound and charge monopoly prices. The approach to the Inmus Cave. By 1920, the takeover was nearly complete, but Rockefeller faced one remaining obstacle. The doctors already in practice. Tens of thousands of herbalists, homeopaths, naturopaths, and eclectic physicians were still treating patients across America. They'd been trained before the Flexner Report. They had established practices, loyal patients, and decades of experience. You couldn't just shut them down. So Rockefeller's foundations took a different approach. They went after the licensing boards, every state had a medical licensing board that decided who could legally practice medicine. Before 1910, most boards were fairly open. If you graduated from any legitimate medical school and could demonstrate competence, you could get licensed. Different philosophies of medicine coexisted under one regulatory framework. The Flexner Report changed that. It recommended that licensing boards only recognise graduates from accredited schools, and accreditation would only go to schools meeting Flexner standards, schools teaching pharmaceutical medicine. Rockefeller's foundations funded campaigns to convince state legislatures to adopt these new licensing requirements. They provided model legislation, funded lobbying efforts, even directly funded the salaries of board members who supported their position. State by state, the licensing requirements changed. New York in 1915, California in 1917, Illinois in 1921. Each state adopted regulations that effectively made it legal to practice botanical medicine, even if you'd been successfully doing it for 30 years. Doctors who'd been licensed under the old system were grandfathered in, but they couldn't train new apprentices, couldn't pass their knowledge to the next generation. When they retired or died, their approach to medicine died with them. The older physicians fought back. They filed lawsuits arguing that the new licensing laws violated their rights to practice. They organized professional associations to lobby state legislatures. They published journals documenting their patient outcomes, trying to prove that their methods were just as effective as pharmaceutical approaches. It didn't matter. Rockefeller's foundations had unlimited money for legal battles. They funded counter-lobbying campaigns. They placed favorable articles in major newspapers. They provided grants to universities that would produce studies showing pharmaceutical superiority.
0: There you go. See why we have to have political power to counteract the lobbyists with money? They're organized and they don't like competition, family, even though the competition proves often to be superior. And that's why. We're in the waning moments of the Night Watch Expressions, family. Thank you for listening. 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
4: 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No Words ATL joins the Little Five Points Cultural District to bring you the No Words ATL 5P Fest. 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The No Words ATL 5P Fest will take place at the Little Five Points Findlay and Davis Plazas, Criminal Records, and the Little Five Pub on Saturday, May 9th from 2 p.m. to 11 p.m. For more information, the websites are nowordsatl.com and littlefivepointsofficial.com.
5: 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The Kirkwood Neighbors Organization presents the 23rd Annual Kirkwood Spring Fling Festival and Tour of Homes on Saturday, May 16th at Bessie Brenham Park, located at 2051 Delano Drive in Atlanta. The Spring Fling features live music, art, food, kids' activities, a 5K road race, the Wing Fling competition, and a tour of homes in the historic Kirkwood neighborhood. The event day kicks off with a 5K road race at 8 a.m., followed by the Spring Fling Festival and tour of homes in the historic Kirkwood neighborhood, both starting at noon. All events will take place rain or shine, and some require tickets. Proceeds from the Kirkwood Spring Fling Festival and tour of homes will be reinvested into the Kirkwood neighborhood to support local schools, parks, and community programs. For tickets and more information, the website is kirkwoodfling.com. 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

0: Does mental health matter and why? 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
2: From how we live our lives, to the jobs that we pick, to the people that we associate with, the people that we pick to love.
3: But in our minds, we've come to a determination that certain behaviors are normal. Anything outside of the norm gives us license to behave a particular way ourselves.
4: And I think it's really important to recognize that we all want to be mentally healthy. We all want to be happy.
5: So in order to be totally fulfilled and happy, we must keep a pulse on our mental health.

0: Well, it is the first day of Mental Health Awareness Month, and in the United States, an estimated 1 in 5 adults live with some sort of mental illness, whether it's depression, anxiety, or another disorder. These conditions can have a really significant impact on your day-to-day life. So in our healthcast today, we're looking at a couple of really simple steps you can take to help prioritize your well-being.
1: When your body doesn't feel well, you go to the doctor. But what about when your mental health feels off?
2: Mental illness is at an all-time high.
1: Dr. Jen Roll says mental illness should be treated like any other health concern, just like if you had a physical ailment.
2: When people have mental illness, it impacts every facet of their life, from what they're doing in their day-to-day to how they plan their future.
1: That's why the doctor says taking simple steps every day can help you cope with your stress and be more resilient. Start by taking care of yourself. Get good quality sleep, eat a healthy diet, rich in fruits and veggies, and lean proteins and whole grains. Avoid processed foods. She says maintaining social connections is key, and so is regular exercise, as well as getting outside.
2: Exposure to sunlight helps your body make vitamin D, which does help you feel better.
1: Mental illness symptoms greatly vary depending on the condition, but they can include excessive feelings of sadness, excessive worry or fear, avoiding friends and social activities, or changes in your appetite, your sleep, and energy levels. The doctor says those are signals to see a doctor.
2: And making sure that they have conversations early and seek treatment before symptoms become severe.
0: So if you or someone you know is really struggling right now with mental illness, you are not alone. There is support out there. Just dial 988. That is a suicide and crisis lifeline.

0: Antioch College in Yellow Springs, Ohio. And I remember coming home and, you know, having dinner with my family and grandmother and parents and my sisters at the dining room table. And so I made an announcement. I'm a Marxist. And my grandmother said the more education they get, the dumber they get. But anyway, when I'm training in psychiatry and looking for the answer to be an effective psychiatrist with black people.
1: Specifically what you're dealing with, and without the specific understanding, there cannot be. This is just like in a war. Until you understand the exact nature of the war, what is the war fundamentally about? You can't really design strategies and tactics. And so we are not going to be able, this is why if we look back, things look worse today than they did 50 years ago. You see, because we're not dealing with an analysis. We're dealing with, you know, telling people not to kill each other.
2: Speaking from the ancestral realm, Dr. Francis Kress Welsing, as we bring awareness to mental health, and this is a key part of

0: understanding the mental illnesses that are particularly based off of racism and white supremacy, that false ideology. And Dr. Francis Kress Welsing brings it from a scientific approach. And we'll be dealing with this on the next episodes of Night Watch Expressions during this month of May.
1: We're not dealing because we're not allowed to talk specifically about racism, white supremacy.
2: You know, my purpose as a psychiatrist in talking about this and making an analysis of what we are specifically dealing with is like any other thing in medicine, that you don't just deal with the symptoms of a problem. You have to wonder, well, what is the disease base that the symptoms are a reflection of? And what we have is blocking a discussion, any in-depth discussion of racism, white supremacy. I mean, I'm the only psychiatrist in the United States.
3: 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Opinions expressed on WRFG do not necessarily represent the opinions of Radio Free Georgia Broadcasting, Inc., its staff, or volunteers. 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
4: Making contact.
5: In some parts of the world, traditional herbal remedies are the norm. When we think of natural remedies, we tend to think of older generations living in remote areas in faraway countries with little access to modern healthcare. Rarely do we think about the ancient medicinal plants that might exist in our very own cities. Making Contact's Anita Johnson has more.
6: Nestled in the Skyline Hills of Oakland, California, residents have a volcano in their backyard at Sibley Volcanic Regional Preserve.
7: It's an old volcano, really, really old, 10 million years old, they say. And the entire park is structured around the energy of this volcano as it exists today. There's certain trails which are just old lava rock trails. And over the 10 million years, lots of medicine plants have evolved here. And that's what we're on the hunt for today. I haven't been here in a while, so we're just going to go like I go, looking to see what we can find. So let's go this way.
6: Michelle Elizabeth Lee, a practitioner of traditional plant medicine and a native of Oakland, California, was raised in a family of traditional healers from Mississippi and Louisiana. On this day, I joined her for a walk at Sibley to look for medicinal herbs and plants that grow wildly in the preserve.
8: Hi again. Now, we're going to go down this trail a little bit, and then we're going to go up. As I know we were talking about thistle last time, and we were looking for it, and there was a lot that was dried up. So this is a thistle right here, and that is related to, like, the milk thistle, which we talked about, which is very, really good for your liver and your kidney. And thistle, in general, is a blood cleanser and a mental stimulant. You can actually even eat it. If this is an edible plant, if you can pick off all of the spines, because you see there's a lot of spines here, and you would just take your knife and try to pick them off either on the stem here or on this part here and eat them. It would be a lot of work to do. But if you're really hungry and out in the woods and need to eat, you can eat that. And then in terms of cooking it, I would just chop up the leaves and all of it and put it in the balls, the leaves, everything, and put it in some cheesecloth so the spines and all of the other stuff don't get out, and soak it in hot water or lukewarm water for half a day. and let the medicine come out and drink it. So, you know, you might want to use a tablespoon. I kind of guesstimate anywhere from a teaspoon to a tablespoon.
6: Michelle is the author of Working the Roots, over 400 years of traditional African-American healing, a collection of natural medicine and health practices that emerged out of the necessity to survive.
8: This right here, which is pine cones, which is also good medicine, you know, that you would use with the pine tar, the pine sap from the tree and the leaves. And you'd want it, not want it to be as dry as that, but if it was, I'd still use it when I'm making a big brew of pine to deal with colds, cough, and congestion, or as immune booster, because there's tons of vitamin C in pine. I would take that pine cone, put it in a pot with a bunch of pine needles to cover the bottom, with slicing off a piece of tree bark or wood that has some pine tar sap on it, putting it in there, throwing some water on top, putting some lemon in there, boiling it, steeping it down, and then topping it off with some peppermint, you know, that peppermint candy. I wouldn't use that today. That's what the old folks use. I would actually use peppermint and put some honey in it.
6: The described remedies are derived from African, Native American, and European cultural practices. Many natural healing traditions emerged during the period of colonization and slavery in the United States. Experts like Michelle Elizabeth Lee are bringing life to these home remedies that were once paramount for survival. I met up with Michelle at Joaquin Miller Park in Oakland, California, to learn more about plant medicine and what inspired her to preserve this history of traditional African-American healing in North America.
7: It's a tradition that I grew up with that I just thought everybody else grew up with, and it wasn't until I got older that I realized it was really something special. And people would look at black folk medicine or hoodoo medicine as something like old wives' tale. And I knew that these remedies and the knowledge went so far deep into a medicinal practice that I wanted people to know, no, these aren't old wives' tale. These are tried and true, proven remedies that work and that people knew how they worked and why they worked. And so there's that knowledge that's there. That's one. The other one was black folks, African-Americans, indigenous African-descendant Americans, we're often not given the credit for the amount of expertise and knowledge that we have and that we brought here in order to survive. And then I felt like, on the spiritual side, I felt like my ancestors were telling me to do this, to document the tradition before all of the old folks, more of the old folks die off who carry the knowledge.
6: Inspired to maintain and pass down the knowledge of her ancestors, Michelle delved into a 6-year project. From 1996 to 2002, she spoke with herbalists, healers, and community elders, mainly from the southern region of the United States, to hear firsthand accounts of how people use plant medicine for healing.
7: Hattie Hazel Pegues Clark, who is from Scotland County in Laurel Hill, North Carolina. And one of the things that, we're about the same age. I'm 62 now, so back then. And her son, Junior, and my son were good friends when we lived down in North Carolina. And one of the things that she told me, and she used these types of medicines, these traditional medicines, all her life. You know, most of the black folks down there, a lot of them have the intersection of the African and the indigenous. And she said that during the times when her children were teething, her grandmother would go and find a wasp nest that was empty. And she would get it so that they can teethe on the wasp nest, which was also would be like a anesthetic for their gums and also give them something to gnaw on. So I thought that was pretty amazing. Where are you going to find a wasp nest, right? And she says, let me read some from the book. I was raised in the country, way in the country, John Station area in Laurinburg, North Carolina. I was naturally born right here on Sneed's Grove Road. Little house still standing up, bless its heart. You see that chimney part right there? And we actually went out into the field to see that little house, which was covered in vines. My father was born and raised in South Carolina, right near McCall. His mother was Indian, and his father's mother was Indian. On my mama's side, my grandmother was Indian too, a Cherokee. Her name, now get this, was Calafia White. Like Queen Calafia. I was like, wow, how from way back then, and their knowledge, their connection to who we are much is probably deeper than we realize. She was a pretty brown-skinned woman. She had straight hair, reddish. I loved her hair. She taught me a lot. My grandmother taught me, my mama, how to use the medicines, and they both taught me. Rabbit's tobacco is the best medicine. I make tea from rabbit's tobacco every year starting in October. So there we go with the preventative, you know, remedies. Treatment so that you don't have to go like, oh, she's really sick and now I've got to, you know, get her to be unsick. If you're taking care of yourself and doing the preventative all year long, the cleansing, seasonal and all of that, then you don't have to get the heavy duty medicine and get sick.
9: Talk about the rabbit's tea. What is that?
7: Yeah, she do the rabbit's tobacco. Well, rabbits, have you heard of rabbit's tobacco? So rabbit's tobacco is also known as cat's foot, everlasting, life everlasting, poverty weed, sweet balsam, a number of different folk names. It is good for colds, congestion, and flu. The health benefits, the medicinal properties are anti-inflammatory, antispasmodic, antiviral, diuretic, it's an expectorant, and also can be a mild sedative. So that expectorant deals with congestion and flu. Rabbit tobacco was a popular medicine and a tobacco substitute used by children in rural areas because of its mild sedative effect. So I guess they were getting a little high. Rabbit tobacco medicine was smoked for respiratory ailments, which I have smoked it before. Put it into it. Thank you. Now I'm remembering in a pipe, you know, and you would think that if you have respiratory ailments or if you're coughing, you wouldn't. But they did. Put it into a pipe and you would smoke it, and it would help to relieve sinusitis and head colds and congestion. In hot teas, it was used to treat viral infections, sore throats, fevers, diarrhea, colds, congestion, flu, pneumonia, asthma, and coughs. Rabbit tobacco may also have diuretic and antispasmodic properties. It's an herb that is often used with other healing herbs in preparation to treat other ailments.
9: How did you come in contact with these people?
7: Well, it was by word of mouth. You know, some I started off with my family, and then they would tell me someone else, and then they would tell me someone else, and they would tell me someone else. I mean, that's really how it went, by word of mouth. Simple as that. Wherever I was living at that time.
9: Why was it important for you to include the stories of these people in the telling of traditional, you know, healing medicines?
7: Well, because let me just read this part. In each section that I interviewed, I talk about the people's lives, but also there's a whole section on ailments and remedies. Like, for example, Mrs. Wood says, and this is why it's important. When I was growing up, I never heard nobody having no high sugar or high blood pressure, none of that in those days. Several people told me that. People made their own remedies and healed themselves because in those days they didn't see no doctors and they weren't able to. They didn't have the money. The doctors would come if you had the money and send for them, but it depended on how far they were from you because they drove a horse and didn't have no cars. So it was important for me to have their words authentically, because in the academic world, too often it's misinterpreted, or then it's regurgitated in from the point of view of the academic. And I wanted to steer clear of that because it's them. It's not me. It's not about me. It's about them and their wisdom. And that's why all of the stories connect. The ailments and remedies by themselves are not fully understood unless you knew who she was, where she came from, and who she knew that her ancestors were. She knew her grandparents, her great-grandparents, you know, and Mrs. Olaby Hunter Woods. In each section, I put down when the person was born and when they died. So she was born October 2nd, 1905.
6: It's stories like Olaby Hunter Woods and Hattie Pegues Clark and the use of rabbit's tobacco that reflect a traditional knowledge of a people and their connection to the land. A cultural consciousness that helped folks thrive despite the moral depravity of colonization and slavery.
10: Early on, when we were stripped of everything.
6: Brandy Mack, she's a holistic health educator and permaculture designer.
10: We had to leave some of our things like our shea nuts and, you know, but we were smart and put certain seeds in our hair and braided them into corn rolls and brought the plants over and planted them. Right. Because sometimes master will leave you somewhere for days till they found who owned you. So we would get over here and still plan out the medicine that we needed, essential and dandelions and things that need to happen. Right.
6: It was this deep knowledge about herbal medicine combined with the need to survive that allowed traditional African-American and indigenous healing practices to flourish. We can see examples of this impressive medicinal plant expertise in the life stories of people like Hattie Pegues Clark or George Washington Carver.
10: If one should want to get an example of early botany and medicine folks, George Washington Carver was so smooth and smart, and I'll say, but also frail, because part of what allowed George Washington Carver to stay and become the botanist that he was that he was able to go out to talk to the trees, and he would come back and be able to fix a tincture for massa, and he would feel good. And they said, wait a minute, you making this stuff, and it's making us better when you go out and talk to these plants and trees and things. So we'll give you a little cabin to make up those concoctions. So it was more than peanut butter. I always have to remind folks, because this is the one thing, again, this society will, as soon as we hear George Washington Carver, oh, that was peanut butter. That was like one of the last things that George Washington Carver elevated and brought to this country around holistic medicine.
6: It's this overlooked history that many healers and holistic educators like Brandy Mack and Michelle Elizabeth Lee are working to hold on to in the face of adversity and modernization.
7: Well, when people migrated up from the South to the North, you know, a lot of them wanted to, they felt they were too countrified and didn't really understand the value of being countrified or having all of this land instead of moving up into a, you know, an apartment or a tenement and a little lot in the North. And then just leaving, a lot of folks, you know, said that they didn't, the people I interviewed, but that their children or people they knew would go up north and leave the countrified medicine. You know, so maybe it skipped a generation or two before we came, you know, back to it. And then throughout gentrification in all across the country, that is actually just destroying the habitat where a lot of the herbs used to be. As when we went out, we would go to different spots, and I was looking where to take you. I was like, okay, well, a year ago, there used to be a field of comfrey and mullein and these other herbs here. Now there's two buildings that are here. People are looking at some of the plants and as weeds, you know, and invasive, you know, and that they don't want them there, and they're replacing them with more drought-resistant, quote-unquote, because if the weeds are there through the drought, then they're also drought-resistant and they're medicine, you know. But these other plants that are more decorative that really aren't doing anything except making the landscape look decorative and could possibly be damaging the soil, particularly if they put the wood chips down, which are, most of them have dye in them. So that is really, it's damaging our access or our ability to go out and get these medicines that used to be out there, you know.
6: Michelle is acknowledging not only the extreme environmental devastation that comes with industrialization, but also the total loss of ancestral ways.
7: We don't have our sense of community and self, and we never had sovereignty in this country, but at least to be able to contain who we are. And as I like to say, the comfort and confidentiality of the Black community. And since that's been pretty much decimated and absolved, and we are absorbed into the dominant culture now, then we're kind of like going along that way, and our ancestral ways are lost. It's not being passed down. And so everyone's being pushed in going towards corporate medicine to heal themselves. I mean, if we don't control our destiny, if we don't control our communities and our environment, if we don't control the knowledge of our history, and we're not taking command of it, then it's difficult for us to do this, because we don't know who we are and where we came from, you know, and what we did in order to survive. So it's difficult. It's challenging.
6: That's Michelle Elizabeth Lee, author of Working the Roots, Over 400 Years of Traditional African American Healing. 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To stay up to date with our shows and get more information about the people profiled in this episode, visit us at radioproject.org. Now back to A History of Traditional Root Healing on Making Contact.
7: And then this down here, you can see it has some nice leaves on it down here that you can actually eat if you need to eat it. You can make your mustard plaster for congestion, you know, on your chest. And bronchitis, you know. I think we talked about that, how to make that last time. If not, it's in the book. And then also these leaves down here, these are some nice big mustard leaves. And it does taste like mustard. Here's another one over here.
11: I have some tobacco here. And whenever I come into the forest, you know, I know that there are particularly special energies here in the forest. And I like to offer something back always, like as a prayer. So I offer the tobacco and a little bit of water, especially if I'm going to take anything out.
7: Mm-hmm. That's right.
6: That's Estrella Divina. She's a mentee and friend of Michelle, who joined us for our walk through the Sibley Volcanic Regional Preserve. With this offering of water to the land, both Estrella and Michelle exhibit an indigenous practice of respect of the land and reciprocity. Michelle Elizabeth Lee.
7: A lot of times I'll just say Ashe Aho, you know, which is Ashe, which is African, Aho, which is Native. You know, particularly when we take something that we're not supposed to take, that karmic energy comes back. And the same, like Sister Estrella was saying, in the forest. A lot of times when I go out to gather stuff, if I'm up north or here, I'm usually by myself, and I'll sing my own songs. You know, there's really only one song that I remember that I learned in North Carolina, but it's so powerful. And I'm going to sing it to you right here, and it's very short. I'll walk through the forest, and I'll talk to my ancestors, or talk to, you know, other ancestors of friends that I know, and I say, Tani wachi yaho, Tani wachi yaho, Wonton kataya, Wonton kataya, Tani wachi yaho, Tani wachi yaho, Wonton kataya. Wonton Kataya. That means great spirit, energies of the universe. I'm here. I am grateful and thankful for you. I'm walking in the way that I hope honors you and in a balance of you. So acknowledging all of the spirits and the energy for good. And I usually carry a stick. This is what my grandmother, my Mississippi grandmother, had told us. You know, taking a stick, and it's also in the book because it had been confirmed by Sister Imani Ajanaku, who had the botanica way back on the day on Foothill and High in Oakland, or 47th. You find a stick, and you hit it on the ground three times and you call your ancestor. Now, my grandmother taught us that a long time ago when I was a young girl, particularly if we were in trouble. Now, if you get in trouble, call Mama Edmonia. Call Aunt P. Zoot. Hit it three times in the ground. So usually I look for a stick while I'm walking. I'll sing my song. I'll just talk to the ancestors, and I hit my stick.
6: These traditions demonstrate a core principle of reciprocity, an understanding that the earth doesn't belong to us, but rather we belong to the earth. This awareness that we are all interconnected was instilled in Michelle at a young age by her elders. Now it is her responsibility and passion to pass this knowledge on to the next generation.
12: I enjoy speaking about traditional African American healing practices. I enjoy talking about the history of our people in this country, much of it which is not told. A lot of schools don't teach history anymore. So I interweave them together, impart history as well as that knowledge base to keep it going and to hopefully spark an interest in the youth and the people I'm talking to continue this tradition and to explore more. And also, most importantly, so that they can take their own health in their hands. I also like giving information, the historical and the medicinal knowledge information, because I want people to know, and particularly the youth to know, that we come from a tradition of resiliency, of scientific and medical knowledge, of being able to be Jedi and pivot in our situations no matter what they have been and are today, and continue to thrive. And I really love starting off my talks and conversations with, did you know it was an enslaved African who taught the process of inoculation against smallpox that led to a vaccine? That was the first instance of inoculation / vaccine in this country, in colonial America, let me say. And it was brought here by an enslaved African named Onesimus, who showed the person who was enslaving his master, because so many people were dying of smallpox and they had no cure for it. And a lot of enslaved Africans were not, because they brought that tradition from Africa. So our knowledge base, our resiliency, our ability to persevere and to make anew and survive is astounding. And oftentimes, historically, we don't hear that, whether we're getting the kind of manufactured educational version of history of this country or from somewhere else. It always just deals with, and a lot of times, our history here being enslaved and coming out of slavery. Well, when we came here, we brought our knowledge and our abilities and our perseverance to not only move the whole country forward, but also to survive and thrive and to make it a much better place for everybody. And so I also want to plant those seeds in them. Traditional healing practices is a community practice, honoring our ancestors. Mentoring I know that mentoring doesn't just stop with the person I may be working at that time, because a lot of them are working in the community and giving the information in the community. And if I can help them to be better and to grow in the way that they need to grow, then that's what it's about. But also, it's a two-way street. I learn so much from them.
6: Michelle Elizabeth Lee is committed to preserving traditional African-American healing practices and knowledge, similar to that of well-known holistic health practitioner, Queen Afua, and educator, Louisa Teach, PhD, all aligned with the traditional African and indigenous healing and the maintenance of one's mental and physical health.
7: The power to heal ourselves and to stay healthy is within us. And to get in touch with your bodies, our own bodies, because we should know us more than any doctor can tell us. And to know when, you know, to consult with the doctor, look at the doctor as not the all be all, but as a partner with you in maintaining your health. And that we come from a strong line of people who survived. So that resiliency and that knowledge is within us.
11: I think this is a soap root.
7: Mm-hmm.
11: And the Ohlone people, they pull this up and it lathers, actually.
6: Reporting from Oakland, California, I'm Anita Johnson. You've been listening to A History of Traditional Root Healing on Making Contact. 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

0: 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I'm Janine Jackson. This week on Counterspin, a CNN headline a few months back told us that Instacart, which used to call itself a company that delivers groceries, but now, as its CEO told investors, is the, quote, leading technology and enablement partner for the grocery industry, close quote. Instacart was now using AI to gauge customer price sensitivity. Price sensitivity apparently means whether or not you care that you pay more for the same can of beans as another person, or, to be more clear, whether or not you notice. While some states are looking into banning it, so-called algorithmic or dynamic pricing is being presented by the corporate media as a fait accompli. The only question remaining being how to make sure consumers understand that they have no choice. We'll hear more about that from investigative journalist Derek Kravitz from Consumer Reports. That's coming up, but first a quick look back at some recent press. Following the shooting incident at the White House Correspondents' Dinner, the New York Times wrote, quote, on July 13, 2024, Mr. Trump became the first current or former U.S. president to face an assassination attempt since 1981, when a bullet nicked his ear while he was giving a speech in Butler, close quote. That is absurdly wrong. There have been numerous efforts to kill current or former U.S. presidents since 1981, many of which were covered in real time by the New York Times. In 1993, there was an alleged plot to kill former President George H.W. Bush on a visit to Kuwait. Clinton administration officials said tonight they now believe that Iraqi saboteurs sought to assassinate George Bush during the former president's visit to Kuwait, the Times reported. The Kuwaitis said they had seized two cars loaded with remote-controlled explosives that were intended to kill Mr. Bush and his entourage. A year later, the Times reported that a 26-year-old Colorado man carrying a semi-automatic rifle sprayed the north face of the White House with a score or more of bullets. President Bill Clinton was inside at the time, and the gunman was later convicted of attempted assassination. In 2005, a man threw a live grenade at George W. Bush during a speech in the former Soviet Republic of Georgia, as the Times reported. And in 2011, the paper reported that federal authorities charged a 21-year-old Idaho man with attempting to assassinate President Obama, saying he had told one friend that the president was the Antichrist and that he needed to kill him. This isn't a trivia game. By erasing the long record of attempted violence against U.S. presidents, the New York Times is playing into Donald Trump's martyr complex and making it more likely that the government will take draconian action against a problem that the U.S. has in fact lived with for decades. After the thwarted attack at the Correspondents' Dinner, some elite media have held straight faces as they decry violent rhetoric from the left. CNN's Dana Bash pressed Congressmember Jamie Raskin, quote, you have, and as many of your fellow Democrats, have used some heated rhetoric against the president. And do you think twice about that when something like this happens? Close quote. Asked what rhetoric she had in mind, Bash came back with, quote, well, just talking about some of the fact that he is terrible for this country and so on and so forth. Close quote. Bash is talking about the same Donald Trump that approvingly retweeted a person saying the only good Democrat is a dead Democrat, that celebrated the death of FBI Director Robert Mueller, good, I'm glad he's dead, and the murder of Rob Reiner, who Trump posted died, quote, due to the anger he caused others through his massive, unyielding, and incurable affliction with a mind-crippling disease known as Trump Derangement Syndrome, close quote, and who, when Nancy Pelosi's husband was brutally attacked with a hammer, joked that Pelosi was, quote, against building a wall at our border, even though she has a wall around her house, which obviously didn't do a very good job, close quote. This is, of course, setting to one side the mass murder of Palestinians, the lethal military strikes against Venezuelans in boats, the illegal kidnapping of immigrants off the streets, the deep and abiding harms to the poor and the marginalized, none of which evidently count as being mean. Acceptable, nothing to think twice about thoughts from talking heads include remarks like that from CNBC anchor Sarah Eisen. In response to Trump declaring that if Iran didn't open the Strait of Hormuz by whatever deadline he had at the moment, a whole civilization will die tonight, never to be brought back again. Well, many would say that that was more violent than saying Trump is terrible for the country and so on and so forth. Indeed, many would say that's evidence of why Trump is terrible for the country and so on and so forth. But Eisen, co-host of CNN's Squawk on the Street, instead said, quote, "This deadline that President Trump has set, 8 p.m., has threatened to destroy a civilization. How does an investor process that? Is it a bigger upside risk or downside risk?" Close quote. Maybe Dana Bash and her ilk don't see anything wrong with that, because after all, that rhetoric isn't heated. It's just calm, cold consideration of how to think about mass murder from the profit angle, like normal, decent people would do. You're listening to Counterspin, brought to you each week by the Media Watch Group FAIR. If you're just trying to assess the way corporations view a particular development, you can learn more from how they talk among themselves than whatever narrative is crafted for general consumption. On dynamic pricing, let's look just at headlines from Forbes magazine. In 2024, we have Harnessing AI for Dynamic Pricing for Your Business, saying, quote, AI has emerged as a critical tool for implementing dynamic pricing strategies, enabling businesses to adjust prices in real time based on market demand, close quote. In 2025, we get Making Dynamic Pricing a C-Suite Imperative. That declares that in order to elevate pricing in your company, own it and ensure your leadership teams are treating pricing as the strategic lever it is. Some potential obstacles creep in. Later, Forbes offers dynamic pricing, a balance between strategy and consumer perception, which tells us that in the ever-evolving landscape of business strategies, dynamic pricing has emerged as a contentious yet fascinating approach. And then early this year, we have Preparing Now for Continuous Dynamic Pricing, which leads with, unfortunately, dynamic pricing isn't a passing trend, it's the new normal. And it includes the telling sentence, consumers are increasingly being trained to accept dynamic pricing. Well, if only there were as much public interest press interrogating this latest mechanism as there are owner-focused outlets talking about how to most profitably exploit it. But there is work going on, and our guest is part of it. Investigative journalist Derek Kravitz is deputy editor of special projects at Consumer Reports and a lead behind a collaborative investigation on pricing with Groundwork Collaborative and More Perfect Union. He joins us now by phone from here in town. Welcome to Counterspin, Derek Kravitz.
1: Hi, thanks for having me.
0: Well, as your reporter, one of them in this series, notes early on, charging different amounts to different customers for the same products is not illegal or new. So maybe let's start with just some clarification, because folks will hear about algorithmic pricing, about dynamic pricing, about surveillance pricing. What is meaningful to distinguished there? There is a difference between a flight being cheaper because it's on a Wednesday than, you know, a can of soup costing you more than your next door neighbor.
1: Yeah. So that's a good question. We as Americans have been accustomed to price changes for things like airline tickets or hotel reservations or concert tickets for years. In fact, dynamic pricing goes back decades. It basically means charging different prices based on supply and demand. So when you're closer to a flight, you know, a few days out from a potential trip, the price of that ticket is going to be higher than it would be, you know, weeks in advance. And so in many ways, we've become accustomed to that type of dynamic or shifting price changes. With respect to algorithmic pricing, that is new, because only in the last 5 to 10 years have we started to use mobile apps and online shopping more and more, and to such a degree that now that has overtaken in-person and brick-and-mortar shopping. And so because of that, algorithmic and online shopping allows for really, really quick and precise price changes for customers. And this is where you're starting to see a groundswell of reaction to those pricing tactics, to those strategies that companies use in order to attract more money from customers. I mean, it's capitalism 101, but it's supercharged now with the new technology that they have available.
0: Well, and I want to ask you specifically about the Instacart research that you did some months back, because that, you know, makes it specific. What were you looking for there? How hard was it to find it? And then what were your particular takeaways from that work?
1: Instacart is the largest third-party grocery delivery platform in the United States. And it works with a lot of different grocery chains, some of the largest in the country, including Kroger, Albertsons, Safeway, Costco, Whole Foods. And it's become ubiquitous, especially since the pandemic, for people ordering, you know, including, you know, the elderly and those on SNAP benefits and those in rural food deserts that might not have the transportation to go to a brick-and-mortar grocery store. And so we wanted to understand how pricing worked on Instacart, because they've been very upfront for years that they use algorithmic pricing and that they can rapidly change prices in order to not just respond to supply and demand, but also personalize prices to give a different price to customer A than customer B for the same product at the same time from the same store.
0: Right.
1: So we designed some tests where we would bring in volunteers, CR members, Consumer Reports members, to join us on live virtual shopping trips and price goods from the same stores at the same time. And we started to see very clear signals where people were grouped into distinct price buckets. And because of that, we could very clearly see that for the same box of Wheat Thins, there were five different price points. And those five different price points would range from, say, $3 to $5. But then, of course, if you extrapolate that over the cost of an entire grocery basket, over the cost of an entire year, that can add up to real money if you are on the losing side of that equation. And the point of all this, too, is that no one really knows that this is going on, and no one can really see behind the curtain how this algorithmic pricing works in practice. And so we basically tried to uncover that, right, to show how it worked in the real world.
0: And I'm maybe going to bring you back to transparency in a second, but I just want to say on that work, there were results from that investigation, right?
1: Yeah, there was a reaction. We got a lot of reaction from consumers and shoppers who were upset that they were seeing different prices for the same goods than their neighbor. And we got a lot of reaction from state and federal officials, including the FTC, which launched a probe. The attorneys general of New York and California launched their own investigations. Instacart themselves stopped the practice of testing out different prices on customers about 2 weeks after our story. And there's still now pricing, dynamic and surveillance pricing legislation moving through state houses across the country. Maryland just recently passed the first ban on personalized grocery prices in that state.
0: I think it's very interesting that states are already passing bans. I think I saw a headline that was kind of like, what is dynamic pricing? Maryland is banning it. And it sort of suggests a mislink. You know, something is galloping forward before people really understand even what it is, you know, and that's part of the problem. Yeah.
1: Yeah, that's a good way of describing it. Maryland officials, when we interviewed them, said, you know, we want to get ahead of this. We don't quite understand how this works and what the underlying issue is for day-to-day consumers, but we can tell that this is going to be a problem if we don't address it. And so they are trying and actually passed a law where you cannot personalize grocery prices down to the individual customer. The problem there is that you can actually still segment customers. You can group them into really small numbers, say 5 or 10, mm-hmm. and offer those 5 or 10 customers one price and a group of another 5 or 10 customers a different price. That's in industry parlance, that's segmentation. That's the industry jargon for it. But the Maryland law just doesn't address that yet. But for them, this is a line in the sand, right? This is a first step in trying to really address this type of pricing tactic.
0: Well, because it seems that companies are sensitive to the problem. You know, certainly you can read about managing the conception and making consumers just get used to it. So in other words, it's not so much about selling it as just making it inevitable, you know. And it's funny because, you know, we hear, if you build it, they will come, you know, and this seems to be, no, just build it and then make clear that there's no other way for anybody to do anything except to work through this process. It doesn't match what we're told is the idea of free enterprise, of building a better mousetrap, and people do it because they like it more.
1: Yeah, I mean, at its core, algorithmic pricing is not, you know, capitalism, you know, at its sort of base level, right? It's extracting more money from individual shoppers for the same product or service. And it's basically trying to increase the company's margins being the profit that they make on an individual product or service. And, you know, of course, this is a way to eke out more margins, greater margins for companies. Grocery stores don't make a lot of money. Their margins are low. It's about 1-3% for the most part, according to different trade groups. For them, this makes a lot of sense to extract even, you know, very small percentages in additional margin because it adds a ton of value to these companies.
0: Well, there was at least one direct response to this Instacart work that you did, which was an op-ed that I saw that said that the Instacart experiments were actually testing, quote, market elasticity, not targeted profiling, close quote. And, you know, you teased out how during the pandemic, folks were relying on Instacart, particularly people with disabilities, people on SNAP benefits, people who couldn't get out. And this person is saying, well, you're saying that's malice. And, you know, we must distinguish economic reality from malice, it said, which kind of gave me a chill. But anyway, the point of this piece was, so don't use the Instacart app. Just go to the brick and mortar store and you can solve the whole problem. And that seems to me to be skipping over something important here.
1: So just to demystify this a bit, we've actually investigated grocery chains themselves too, in addition to Instacart and other retailers. And grocery chains have their own e-commerce platforms, mm-hmm. their own mobile apps, mm-hmm. their own online shopping. And they employ the same pricing strategies that Instacart does.
0: Right.
1: We did a full investigation of the second largest grocery chain in the United States, Kroger, which has a loyalty program, a free loyalty program, with 62 million consumer profiles that you can access if you live in a state that has a law that allows for that direct access to personal company profiles, but in essence groups you into a particular segment for Kroger and gives you personalized promotions and discounts. When half the store is discounted, that means that, you know, there's no one true price and that promotions and discounts end up being the ultimate true final price for a lot of products sold there. So that's all to say that just because Instacart was caught or flagged in this particular instance doesn't mean that other retailers are not doing this. In fact, every retailer is doing this. It just depends on the amount and the gravity and the scale. And, you know, one additional point, I've read all the op-eds. I've seen all of the responses to this. I've read Instacart's blog post. We actually engaged with Instacart over the course of 4 months, four rounds of questions with about, I'd say, 50 questions, and they answered, you know, the vast majority of them. We actually shared all of our underlying data and all of our methodology, and they actually weighed in on that, and we incorporated that into our story. That's, you know, sort of journalism 101. It's actually the scientific method. We didn't go in with a theory or a thesis that we had to prove or disprove. We were asking basic questions and then trying to figure out, is this a problem or is this an issue? And clearly, the story speaks for itself, and Instacart's response in that story speaks for itself. So, you know, I really stress to people when they have an instinctual sort of gut reaction to a company defending itself or saying X, Y, Z, if a piece of journalism or a piece of academic research is fully reported out and actually looks and talks to the other side and incorporates that into the work product, that means they're doing due diligence, and it means you can actually, you know, take all of the information there at face value as being a good faith representation of what's actually happening.
0: And start with transparency. I mean, transparency is the beginning and end, right? You know, if you are making very clear your methods and putting forward that back and forth, then folks can read it. I get tripped up when media trips into ideology, like, for example, in, and I'm going to unfortunately quote from this same person, but I think it's important. This column in opposing this Instacart research says, quote, "By forcing price uniformity and parity," which is in scare quotes, "parity, we break the feedback loops that make these complex networks work. This likely forces companies to raise baseline prices for everyone or bake costs into higher service fees," close quote. Now, there's a lot going on there, but I love how companies are forced to raise prices for everyone. You know, there's never any other option. There's never lower CEO pay. There's never lower shareholder profits. They're not an option. It's always that capitalism works in a subtle way that you, dummy, don't understand. And you're breaking feedback loops, and that's going to backfire, and it's going to raise prices for everyone. I guess I object most vehemently to the patronizing of this kind of coverage.
1: Yeah, without directly sort of characterizing the messaging there, right? One thing I think we can confidently say from, you know, a purely independent journalistic perspective, which is that these systems, while the architecture of them, right, the tech is complex, the end result is not. When you have five different prices for the same product sold at the same time from the same store, right, that is price manipulation. That is profit maximization. That means that some customers win and some customers lose. And you don't know if you're on the winning side of that equation or on the losing side of that equation. And that is the net result. These systems, this tech, and especially things that involve large language models or AI, yes, they are incredibly sophisticated. They are incredibly complex. But the end result is not. And that's why I think customers and regulators are really responding to this, because they see the practical import and the impact on real-life Americans, and they want to have a first-order conversation. Do we want this? Right. Is this something that we should allow, or should

0: affects Americans every single day in their financial lives.
1: Well, and just finally, in terms of our media, the space to have that conversation about, do we want this? Because what I'm now seeing is a wave of coverage that's kind of like, here's how you can take steps to counter algorithms, you know. So it seems like media are going to sell us the disease and then sell us the cure, you know. Like, so now I don't need to just work 60 hours a week. I have to come home and puzzle out how to outsmart the supermarket so I can make my wages pay for food, you know. At a certain point, what do we ask of journalism in terms of who they're representing, who they're speaking for, and whether they will provide the space to have that conversation that you're talking about is this something we want?
0: Yeah, and, you know, I'm glad you asked that last question, because when experts speak to what should consumers do or how should they react with this, you know, information in hand, there's differential pricing happening at the grocery store or, you know, at a retailer or with, you know, a travel booking company. How should you respond? In a lot of cases, it means basically a prescription for a more Luddite existence, which is, you know, again, not necessarily a solve for many people that rely on these services, right, and that really have no other option.
1: Mm-hmm, mm-hmm.
0: But really, when you speak to experts and ask them, what should people do, a lot of them say, go to a store, maybe a company or a brand that doesn't practice this type of surveillance or dynamic pricing en masse. Buy in bulk, because buying in bulk does, academic peer-reviewed research shows that buying in bulk does reduce prices. Look at price labeling, and that's required usually by weights and measures departments at the state level. Look at per unit pricing. So when you want to compare prices, hopefully in a store, in a brick-and-mortar store, you can actually see the per unit pricing and compare products and shop accordingly. And go slow and have a shopping list and be deliberate about your interactions with companies. Those are not really artful, sort of cool solutions with an app you can download or a browser extension you can download. But those are the things that actually meaningfully help when you're navigating this.
1: Well, thank you very much. We've been speaking with Derek Kravitz. He's an investigative journalist with Consumer Reports. You can find their work on this and many other issues on consumerreports.org. Derek Kravitz, thank you so much for joining us this week on Counterspin.
0: Thank you.
1: And that's it for Counterspin for this week. 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The show is engineered by Alex Noyes. I'm Janine Jackson. 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
1: 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Opinions expressed on WRFG do not necessarily represent the opinions of Radio Free Georgia Broadcasting, Inc., its staff, or volunteers. 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

0: Washington, D.C., this is On the Ground. Hundreds protest in front of the Supreme Court for the right to be warned about cancer risks from the controversial herbicide Roundup.
1: We would not be here right now if Monsanto, Bayer wasn't pushing legal shields through every branch of government, including the Farm Bill today at Congress. They made this their moment. Now we make it ours.
0: And if U.S. imperialism appears to be in a state of total disarray and lawlessness, that's because it is. We speak to historian Gerald Horn.
2: Mr. Trump has proven himself to be what his competitor in 2015-2016, speaking of former Florida Governor Jeb Bush, when he called Mr. Trump a chaos agent. And that is precisely what he has proven himself to be.
0: All that and much more coming up.

0: Welcome to On the Ground, the voices of resistance from the nation's capital. I'm Esther Averam. First, some brief headlines. May 1st, or May Day, celebrated around the world as International Workers Day, is taking on a special meaning this year as those who labor for a living are bearing the brunt of a crippled global economy. After more than 60 days of illegal and unprovoked war on Iran and Lebanon by the United States and Israel, Iran's response to the attack, a tightening control of the Strait of Hormuz, through which 20% of the world's oil and gas flows, is creating a fuel crisis in many countries, with protesters in Port-au-Prince, Haiti, demanding higher wages after a 30% hike in gas fuel prices. Workers in Dublin, Ireland, protesting outside the parliament because of gas and food prices. And yellow vest protesters in Paris demanding an increase in government subsidies to counter a 40% spike in diesel prices. This is journalist Chris Hedges summarizing some of the impacts while speaking on his show on Thursday.
1: Economies across the globe. Energy prices are soaring. Gasoline shortages and rationing are plaguing countries such as Vietnam, South Korea, and Thailand. Japan has had to twice dip into its strategic reserves since the war on Iran started in February. The rise in price of liquefied petroleum gas means cooking gas prices have skyrocketed, devastating households in countries such as India. The price of nitrogen fertilizers produced in the Gulf are also rising at an alarming rate, guaranteeing steep increases in food prices. There are growing shortages of helium, aluminum, naphtha, devastating industries, including the microchip industry. Textile mills in India and Bangladesh have shut down. Steel mills in India and automakers in Japan have cut production. Tens of thousands of workers across the globe have already lost their jobs.
0: The war shows no sign of ending, with Israel carrying out renewed bombing in southern Lebanon on Thursday, killing at least 8 people. We'll have more on Iran and other international and national news later in the show with historian Gerald Horn. After the Supreme Court's April 27th decision in Louisiana versus Calais, which resulted in the court gutting the landmark 1963 Voting Rights Act, advocates renewed calls for reform of the high court. Brett Edkins, managing director of policy and political affairs for Stand Up America, said, quote, "It's time for Congress to act as a check on this rogue court through major reforms, including term limits, an enforceable code of ethics, and adding more justices who will defend our fundamental freedoms once Trump leaves office," end quote. Minutes after Wednesday's decision, Republicans in Florida approved a new gerrymandered map, and on Thursday, Louisiana's governor declared a so-called state of emergency in an attempt to cancel upcoming House primaries. According to a New York Times analysis, any map drawn in the wake of the ruling that eliminates majority-minority districts will, quote, "likely be challenged in court, potentially prompting a new wave of litigation," end quote. Following up on last week's show on opposition to hyperscale data centers, more than 100 civil society groups are urging Congress to reject fast-track approval of artificial intelligence and conventional data centers, which are sometimes tucked into permitting reform legislation or so-called must-pass bills. In a joint letter to congressional leaders, the groups including Greenpeace, Food and Water Watch, and 350.org said that fossil fuel companies are, quote, "pushing to fast-track data center build-outs while ignoring the impacts on communities and the environment," end quote. They added that many center projects, quote, "weaken the National Environmental Policy Act, the Clean Water Act, the Clean Air Act, and the Endangered Species Act, while also stripping residents of their right to participate in decisions affecting their health, water, and air," end quote. Finally, in D.C., the fight is over the new annual budget, which is still a hard scrabble road after Congress eliminated D.C.'s ability to spend more than $1 billion of its own tax revenue raised from residents, not from federal funds. Chantel James has more.
2: Wednesday, April 29th is when D.C. residents took to the streets and to the suites in opposition to Mayor Bowser's 2027 budget proposal, which is now facing a series of public hearings by the D.C. Council. Her budget would increase funding for the Metropolitan Police Department by 15% to at least $674 million, while cutting funding for affordable housing, environmental quality, early childhood education, and food access. Afeni Evans was one of the activists who staged a 5 a.m. protest on Wednesday in front of Bowser's house in Northwest D.C.
3: Well, we're up here because we are here to say good morning, Muriel. You cannot sleep while you're slashing vital social safety nets for working class D.C. residents. You cannot sleep while our unhoused neighbors do not have vouchers in order for them to get off the streets and into safe housing. You cannot sleep while you're cutting children's summer access to food and to food assistance. You cannot sleep if you are slashing Medicaid, slashing Alliance, and kicking undocumented folks off of their health care in D.C. She gave $2.2 billion in tax dollars and land value to a billionaire just last year for that stadium, while people in D.C. cannot eat and cannot afford to pay their rent. So all of the cuts that we're seeing across social safety nets, it's been a 10% cut or more to every social safety net that is in D.C., and there has been a 15% raise, a $100 million raise to the MPD budget. The safest communities do not have more police, they have more resources. This is the time for leadership to show us that they actually care about the working class and Black Washingtonians.
2: Hours later, in a day-long packed hearing for the Council's Committee on the Judiciary and Public Safety, organizer Sequinley Gray of Kenilworth Parkside was among those who signed up to testify.
4: Council member and members of the committee, thank you for the opportunity to speak. My name is Sequinley Gray. I am a native Washingtonian, a proud mother of four amazing young men, and a community organizer with DC Jobs for Justice. I'm testifying today because I'm deeply concerned about the ways in which Metropolitan Police Department shows up in my community. Having more police on the street does not create a safer DC. Despite increased investments in policing, communities, especially communities of color, continue to experience harm, fear, and instability rather than safety. There is a lack of transparency when incidents occur in our communities of color. Families are often left without answers or accountability when harm is done. The lack of transparency erodes trust and deepens the divide between residents and those who are meant to serve them. I am also concerned about MPD's collaboration with federal authorities, which has led to unlawful targeting, harassment, and arrest of D.C. residents of color. This only adds to over-policing and criminalization already experienced in our neighborhoods. Recently, the approval of a youth curfew allows police to threaten and arrest young children as young as 12 years old. At the same time, there has been a narrative that places blame solely on parents for what has been labeled teen takeovers, which, while crucial social programs that families rely on continue to be cut. The approach criminalizes our youth instead of investing in them.
2: Various committees of the D.C. Council will be holding public hearings on the budget until May 12th, and residents can sign up to testify to influence what changes the council will make to the mayor's proposal. The council is scheduled to take a first vote on the budget on June 9th and a final vote on June 23rd. For On the Ground, this is Chantal James.
0: Thank you, Chantal, and we will definitely keep a watch on our district budget in the coming weeks. Up next, people over poison was the chant when hundreds of people across the political spectrum rallied outside the Supreme Court on Monday, April 27th, demanding that the Supreme Court not grant immunity to Bayer and Monsanto for the cancer risks of the herbicide Roundup. Stay with us.

0: People versus poison! People versus poison!
1: Thank you all for being here. It's so phenomenal to see this turnout. I'm Zuri Star, your MC for today. We gather here powerfully and peacefully. We are a bipartisan movement to peacefully protest the poisoning carried out against all of us by these chemical corporations. We are here for our health, our children, and our soil, our earth. Let me hear you. Is that why you're here? I stand here as a mother, as an activist,
2: nonprofit founder, and the daughter of one of the first certified organic farmers here in the U.S. Raised
1: how to live in right relationship with the land. We support farmers. You hear me? We support farmers. But we do not support chemical corporations destroying our soil, our water, our air, and our food supply. That is not agriculture. That is harm. You cannot poison the soil and expect healthy people. Right? And right now, the U.S. Supreme Court is considering a decision that could strip away one of our most basic rights. The right to be warned. The right to be warned. And the right to seek justice when we are harmed. And in the shadow of this court, we say justice belongs to the people, not to the corporations. Juries across the country have already awarded billions of dollars, not millions, billions. And instead of changing the product, they're asking for immunity. Get loud, get loud. That's why we're here. That's not accountability, that's permission. This decision will impact every home, every plate, everybody. And if they win, over 57,000 pesticide products could be shielded from accountability. No warning, no responsibility, no consequences. Again, this is not protection, that is permission. Do you want to give these corporations permission to poison you?
3: No!
1: Do you want to give them permission to poison the land?
3: No!
1: Okay, so today we're rising. Not as individuals, not on opposite party lines, but united as people. So you need to amplify this. Make this impossible to ignore. This is bigger than politics, bigger than anything that they're going to put in the press. This is time for us to stand together and stand united. Because this is what people power looks like. Look around. All right. So now I have the honor of introducing someone who has been on the front lines with me for over a decade, a voice of transparency for truth and for health of millions. You know her as the food babe. She's a New York Times best-selling author, food activist, and founder of Food Babe and Truvani. Please join me in welcoming my friend Vani Hari.
4: Right now, inside that building, Monsanto Bear will be arguing for the right to poison us and not be held accountable. Let me say that again. They want to give us cancer and get away with it. We are here to make sure that does not happen.
5: And we are not going to leave here quietly. You're going to hear from farmers, scientists, lawmakers, and health leaders from across the country. We have all come here to take a stand. We see exactly what's happening, and we're done pretending this is normal. And let's be very clear. You cannot claim to care about health while protecting poison. You cannot tell Americans to eat real food while protecting the cancer-causing chemicals sprayed on it.
4: You cannot stand with families and side with one of the most evil corporations in the world. Let's be honest. We wouldn't be here right now if President Trump didn't sign that executive order. We wouldn't be here right now if they weren't inside this building arguing on Monsanto's behalf. We wouldn't be here right now if they didn't submit that amicus brief and that recommendation to the Supreme Court to look at this case when they've lost all over this country. You cannot stand with families and do that. We would not be here right now if Monsanto Bayer wasn't pushing legal shields through every branch of government, including the farm bill today at Congress. They made this their moment. Now we make it ours. I'm a mother, and nobody tells you when you become a mom, your greatest responsibility is what you put in your child's body. Three meals, all the snacks, every ingredient, every label. You carry that responsibility constantly. But if our leaders won't protect our children, we will. If our government won't tell us the truth about how glyphosate causes cancer, we will. If corporations think they can outspend us, outlobby us, and outlast us, they're about to find out how wrong they are. Because this isn't just a protest. This is a line in the sand. And we're done pretending this is normal. We want to know why the conflicts of interest in this town has made glyphosate increase in our soil year after year, no matter who is in office. We want to know why our leaders can look us in the eye and say they want a healthier America while turning a blind eye to what these chemicals are doing to our bodies. We want to know why farmers are allowed to spray crops with Roundup right before harvest, but this practice is banned in Europe. We want to know why Europe has a safer, less toxic formula of Roundup. Why don't Americans get the same? This is people versus poison. Every time we let politics get in the way, Bayer wins. Every time we make it a left or right issue, Bayer wins. Every time we whine, oh, it's a Republican doing it, or oh, it's a Democrat doing it, Bayer wins. Every time you come to the table, we can make Bayer lose. Yeah. Every time we...
6: See, I gotta draw a line, I can't take it no more. If you ain't down with revolution, what you waiting for?

0: I'm with Victor Toro.
1: People product. These things have not been repealed, but we're in jeopardy today. Those amendments to the Constitution, those three elements of the Bill of Rights are in jeopardy here. Is the Supreme Court today, are they going to gag state judges? Are they going to disband state juries? Are they going to shutter the state courts where justice should be served? And if they do, are they proposing to hear these cases on their own? No. They're proposing that nobody gets any justice. This is regulatory capture. It is corrupt. The White House chief of staff worked for a lobbying firm that accepted money from Monsanto Bayer, and that is wrong. That is why we have an executive order that we are fighting. The federal government, and especially the executive branch, do not have this power to issue these get-out-of-court-free cards, and we're going to fight it. Thank you, and God bless.
2: I love that.
3: So I'm speaking to Bill Fries. He is the science director at the Center for Food Safety. And so, Bill, you were down there in front of the Supreme Court. It was a very passionate crowd. And so they were basically arguing for the right of states to be able to issue their own warnings of harm outside of what the EPA will or will not do.
4: Yes, Monsanto wants the Supreme Court to rule that states cannot have their own cancer warnings. And one state that does this with some pesticides is California.
3: Right.
4: They have their Prop 65 warnings. So it would really be there, make it very difficult for folks to, you know, sue Monsanto and, you know, win some level of compensation for, you know, contracting a fatal disease like cancer. It's, and then it would also mean that when states want to put a warning on so that, you know, to protect their citizens, they can't do it. So it we really need the Supreme Court to stand up for states' rights, right?
3: Right.
4: Which is supposed
3: right.
4: to be a conservative issue.
3: Right, right. Yeah, when I wrote that and I was kind of working on my script and I wrote states' rights, it kind of gave me, you know, I kind of pulled back from the page a little bit. Oh, states' rights. So I said, like, okay, states' ability to do this, you know, so.
4: This is one case where we can, I think, stand up for states' rights. It's really problematic in a lot of contexts, I agree.
3: Right, right. You know, this is on a day where we're talking about states kind of eviscerating the Voting Rights Act in their states. So it's kind of like that yin and yang for this show, for this week.
4: I hear you. Right. I hear you. Definitely. Right. I'm with you. I'm with you, Esther.
3: All right. Okay. Well, I've been speaking to Bill Fries. He's science director at the Center for Food Safety. Thank you so much for joining me today, Bill.
4: Sure. I was glad to be here, Esther. Thanks for having me on.
3: Well, those were some of the hundreds who participated in the People Over Poison protest in front of the Supreme Court on Monday, April 27th. Also, advocates did score a victory in the House on Thursday when more than 70 Republicans and all but six Democrats voted to strip out language from this year's farm bill that would have protected Bayer and Monsanto and all pesticide manufacturers from health-related lawsuits. One footnote, I also learned from this coverage that because of public pressure and lawsuits, the high cancer risk ingredient glyphosate is no longer in the version of Roundup commonly sold at home improvement stores for residential use. Well, this is On the Ground, Voices of Resistance from the nation's capital. I'm Esther Ivarum. Up next, our geopolitical analyst, Professor Gerald Horn on Iran, Mali, and the Voting Rights Act. Stay with us.
5: Care for the children everywhere. No war. No war against Iran. Peace everywhere. Love. Yeah.

0: education. This is On the Ground, Voices of Resistance from the nation's capital. I'm Esther Averam. And now I'm excited to welcome back our geopolitical analyst, the writer and activist Gerald Horn, professor of history and African-American studies at the University of Houston, and the author of more than 40 books, including just one of his latest, The Counter-Revolution of 1893, The Hawaii Coup, and the Roots of U.S. Imperialism in the Asia-Pacific Basin. Welcome back to the show, Gerald.
1: Thank you for inviting me.
0: And thank you for joining us. And I look forward to discussing this book on the Hawaii coup on a future show. So we continue to be in this whirlwind or fog of war. And I thought I would just read off a few headlines from Drop Site News just to give an example of the wide variety of takes on what's happening. Iran's supreme leader hails new chapter in Strait of Hormuz. Iran's supreme leader Ayatollah Mojtaba Khomeini said Thursday that Iran will protect its nuclear and missile capabilities as national assets, and that 2 months after the U.S.-Israel war on Iran began, a new chapter is emerging in the Persian Gulf and the Strait of Hormuz. And another headline, almost in counter to that, the U.S. is considering short and powerful wave of strikes. The U.S. Central Command has presented President Donald Trump with a plan for, quote, short and powerful, end quote, wave of strikes on Iran, Axios reported, with an eye to breaking the negotiating deadlock. So I think I was mentioning before we went on the air that there is this fog of war that on the one hand, there are people, many analysts, saying that there is no military solution to opening up the Strait of Hormuz, which is the closure of which is continuing to wreak havoc on the international economy. I was very carefully noting the increase in the price of oil on I guess it was Wednesday night, and then it went back again to on Thursday, but it would still reach a high of more than $126 a barrel. And despite that, they're saying there's no military solution. You have, as I just read in this headline, Trump's advisors giving him the options of so-called short and powerful military strikes on Iran. So what's your understanding of where we are in this conflict that is, what, just past the 60-day mark?
1: Well, there are obviously contradictions, not only in the United States itself, but in the transatlantic community. You may have noted that Chancellor Merz in Berlin says that the United States is being humiliated by the Iranians with regard to these negotiation efforts, with regard to the fact that the United States has no strategy in terms of how to conclude this debacle. At the same time, the former Trump National Security Advisor John Bolton wrote an op-ed in the Wall Street Journal a day or two ago where he counseled regime change as the only remedy with regard to how to deal with the Iranians. At the same time, in terms of the fracture in Washington, pay attention to the fact that Vance World, speaking of those who are leaking from the inner circle of Vice President Vance, are trying to portray Mr. Vance as some sort of dove concerning this fiasco. That is to say that it was reported that he's been critical of Secretary of War Hegseth for misreporting what is actually going on in the Oval Office. Recall the Maggie Haberman, Jonathan Swan, front page blockbuster in the New York Times a few weeks ago, talking about Benjamin Netanyahu counseling Mr. Trump to go over the cliff with regard to this Iranian war. And Mr. Vance is quoted in that piece as supposedly being against this war. And that particular theme is being carried forth by a number of other persons, either in Vance world or Vance himself. So it's quite striking that Mr. Trump complains repeatedly in his social media posts about how there is a fracture in the Iranian leadership. But actually, to be precise, there's a fracture in the Washington leadership, which does not bode well. And I think one of the major questions we're going to have to confront is whether or not Mr. Trump will seek to escalate before the summit meeting in China a few weeks from now with President Xi Jinping, or whether he'll seek to escalate after the summit with President Xi Jinping.
0: Right. I mean, there's so many headlines coming at us fast and furious on this. So just on Thursday, we know that Israel attacked another flotilla on its way to have a mercy mission to Gaza. And I think that you've also discussed these wacky resolutions or proposals to extend military benefits to IDF soldiers. So there's so much like craziness floating around this very serious, like world altering conflict. But also in recent days, let me see, this is April 27th. So that would be this past Monday. Dave DeCamp from DaveDeCamp.com, but also I think he's connected with antiwar.com. He talked about a statement from the State Department saying that the conflict with Iran is at the request of Israel. And the statement says, quote, the State Department said in a statement last week that the U.S. is in conflict with Iran, quote, at the request of Israel, an acknowledgement of Israel's role in steering the U.S. into the war, which the U.S. has dubbed Operation Epic Fury. And it goes further to say that the statement was issued by the State Department's legal advisor, Reed D. Rubenstein, who attempted to provide a legal justification for the war. Quote, as the United States has explained in multiple letters to the UN Security Council, including the most recently on March 10th, the United States is engaged in this conflict at the request of and in the collective self-interest of its Israeli ally, as well as in the exercise of the United States' own inherent right of self-defense, Rubenstein said. So anyway, I was just floored by this because, you know, there's been this back and forth about whether the U.S. was dragged into this war by Israel. And, you know, you have people, you know, on all sides of the political spectrum, either endorsing that or denying it. And, you know, one of the recent analysis I heard just kind of poo-pooed that whole idea because it said, well, look, this is U.S. imperialism at work and Israel is its puppet. It's not the other way around. But then you have all these other factors like the Epstein files. Does someone have something on Trump? All these Zionists in his administration, they're just working on behest of Israel. So what's your response to all of this latest headline from Dave DeCamp?
1: Well, I would add another dispute, which is the issue of the United Arab Emirates, which you may recall has just withdrawn from the Organization of Petroleum Exporting Countries, mm-hmm. presumably at the behest of Mr. Trump, and at the same time is asking for a kind of bailout from the U.S. Treasury Department, although ultimately whatever capital flows into Abu Dhabi or Dubai will flow right back into Wall Street.
0: Right.
1: But with regard to fractures, keep in mind that the Gulf Cooperation Council, which includes Saudi Arabia and the United Arab Emirates, they're at each other's throats now. And with regard to Israel, which I think has an independent role to play, given the fact that the UAE is quite close to Israel, and given the fact that there's been a lot of pressure on the Saudis to enter the so-called Abraham Accords, which would involve a de facto or de jure diplomatic recognition of Israel, it would not surprise me at all if the Israelis and the UAE ganged up somehow on the Saudis, and it would not necessarily be in the interest of Washington or U.S. imperialism for that to take place. So I think we have to hold in our heads two perhaps contrasting thoughts. Number one, U.S. imperialism is the big dog, but it would be a mistake to act as if Israel lacks agency, lacks a Mossad, lacks a foreign ministry that is quite influential in that region.
0: Yes. So there's a lot of plates spinning in the air and lots of players. And because of that, I was really curious and very, very interested in a theory from the journalist Brian Berletic, but also not, I don't think just from him, but maybe a few people have discussed this, that if you put aside all the posturing and all the big language and on all sides, and you look at what's really happening on the ground, you have not only is Israel continuing to attack Lebanon, continuing to kill at will in Gaza, but and you have the United States continuing to send, you know, boatloads and shiploads of military equipment to the region. And when you combine that and you look at all the actions by the U.S., that would seem to constrict the flow of oil and gas as opposed to loosen it, which is what the world needs right now to, you know, get out of this, you know, looming or economic crisis or the crisis that's right here already, that maybe that is the goal, that they don't care about their so-called Gulf allies. They don't care if Iran keeps its promise, if attacked, to sweep them all away, to sweep, to rain more missiles down on Israel. That they don't care about that. And what they care about is trying to, as you would say, thwart the oil and materials to China, but also work on behalf of its own corporations to kind of seize control of oil and gas distribution around the globe. Given the reality of who owns what around the world right now, it's a far off, maybe it's wild speculation, but it has some elements that I think are worth considering. You know, they have blown up the Nord Stream pipeline that gave Europe and European industry cheap gas, which allowed it to flourish in recent decades. They have taken control over Venezuela's oil, and it's not really pumping very much, but it probably could, you know, with the right investment. Now they are trying to tighten the noose around the Iran's ability to export oil and holding the possibility that Iran, by retaliating, will destroy much of the oil and gas infrastructure in that area, not only cutting off China, but leaving the U.S. as this kingmaker or whatever, this big supplier around the world. All right. The final part of this is that was mentioned is this big LNG project that's up in Alaska by one of Trump's cronies that no one's talking about. And that is a looked at as in some kind of wistful way as being able to supply Asia. So anyway, I know that's a mouthful, but I know you keep up on all this different analysis, and what's your understanding of it?
1: Well, first of all, with regard to this so-called blockade that Mr. Trump has imposed on Iran, credible reports suggest that it's quite porous. And in any case, there are alternatives to Iran using the ports that are being blockaded. For example, there are rail links directly from China. There are links across the Caspian Sea from Russia.
0: And now, before you go, I don't want to interrupt you, but did you hear reports that the U.S. or Israel or somebody was trying to bomb those rail lines?
1: Yes, I've heard those reports. I can't say that I give much credence to those reports.
0: Okay.
1: There's a lot, as you know, there's a lot of propaganda floating around nowadays. But I think that the metaphor right now is that traditionally U.S. presidents, they operate as if they are playing a game of chess, making this move or that move. Mr. Trump has overturned the entire chessboard. That is to say, not only by waging this fiasco in Iran without consulting his allies and then seeking to berate them and twist their arms when they choose not to participate, but also inflicting harm on so-called allies. For example, dragging missile interceptors out of South Korea and taking them to Israel and to the Iranian war theater. With regard to the escalation of the price of petroleum, which you've made reference to, which has caused Japanese airlines and their flights to North America and to Europe to exact a $300 plus surcharge on every ticket, for example. With regard to the rise in the price of fertilizer, constituent elements of which are heavily dependent on coming from the nations surrounding the Straits of Hormuz, which may lead to a famine with regard to the really devastating impact the rise of the price of petroleum is having on African economies. So Mr. Trump has proven himself to be what his competitor in 2015-2016, speaking of former Florida Governor Jeb Bush, when he called Mr. Trump a chaos agent. And that is precisely what he has proven himself to be. The problem, amongst others, is that even though there is once again a fracturing at the elite level with regard to support for Mr. Trump, he still maintains a kind of base within the Republican Party, within the MAGA movement, and that should be of concern to us all.
0: Okay, well, we'll definitely keep watch on that base. You know, even in this show, we talked about fracturing in that base with the people who are very upset with Trump for signing an executive order to basically support the manufacturing of glyphosate, Roundup, which is poisoning our crops and our parks and our forests even now. And a lot of people who were in his MAHA movement, Make America Healthy Again movement, are very upset with Trump right now and breaking ranks with him. But we'll definitely keep, keep watch on that story. It's not going anywhere. And that's even in dispute. You know, does Trump want an easy out? Everyone says most people say he wants an exit, but he can't get one. Anyway, but moving on, you mentioned Africa, and over the weekend of, over the weekend of April 25th, insurgents, militants attacked Mali. And one group was described as Al-Qaeda affiliate Jama al-Nusrat. And there were also Tuareg separatists in the Azawad Liberation Front. Anyway, they launched this nationwide offensive in Mali that Saturday, and Malian officials announced the death of their Minister of Defense, Sadio Camara, during the attack. Now, one of the more recent reports I heard involved the fact that Mali has the assistance of what used to be known as the Wagner Group, now from Russia, but now known as the Africa Brigade. And so, and that of these insurgents that attacked the country, that at least 1,000 of them were killed in air raids and attacks on their areas that they were trying to hold. So what's your understanding of these attacks, and how are the Sahel states managing?
1: It's a very serious and profound crisis, not only in Mali, where reputedly, the religious zealots and their comrades have exacted a blockade against Bamako, that is to say, the commercial and political capital, hampering the ability to enter and or exit. Keep in mind as well that these zealots are also on the march in Burkina Faso in particular, and to a degree in Niger, that is to say, the entire range of Sahel states are under siege right now. Part of the problem is that these Sahel states, aforementioned, are landlocked, which means that with regard to imports and exports by sea, they're heavily dependent upon nations like Côte d'Ivoire or Ivory Coast, which is in the pocket of French imperialism. Recall that all of these regimes have had a bone to pick with French imperialism. And in terms of understanding and getting a deeper analysis of what's going on, it's very important to look at the relationship between French imperialism and the United Arab Emirates and the other Gulf monarchies that are supportive, either on the state level or the level of their subjects and or citizenry, in terms of funneling money, funds to these zealots. This is something that is a maximum concern, And with regard to the UAE, one of the questions that needs to be posed is that in light of the pummeling they've taken from Iran and they're attempting to leave OPEC, the Organization of Petroleum Exporting Countries, they're seeking a so-called bailout from the U.S. Treasury Department, will these be restraining factors with regard to their interference in the internal affairs, not only the Sahel states, but Sudan to the east, where they're assisting in the perpetration of what has been described credibly as a genocide, or whether or not there'll be the opposite reaction. That is to say, they'll tend to either pull in their horns or get more active as compensation for their drubbing that they're absorbing from Iran. In any case, working class Africans in the Sahel states are paying the ultimate price for their gross interference.
0: Yeah, I guess the most recent reports I heard indicated that there was, because the UAE was not able to funnel as quickly these resources to the RSF in Sudan, that it was definitely having an impact there. But I think you're informing us that they're also connected to these forces that have just invaded Mali. So that's just a different front and another front that we'll have to watch, because I don't think many of us really connected the UAE to these groups. But
1: can I have a footnote? A footnote is that the UAE paid $50 million to these zealots in Mali, supposedly as a ransom for one of their nationals that had been kidnapped. Others interpreted that as a kind of under-the-table subsidy to these very zealots that we're making reference to, because $50 million, that is a hell of a sum to pay for a kidnapping victim.
0: Wow. Quite a footnote there. And I wonder, with these kinds of groups, I mean, how do you even pay that? And like, who does it go to? And then how does that get transferred into arms and motorcycles and these trucks and all these even heavy weaponry that we saw in videos during these attacks? But we're continuing to follow that story as well. The last thing we have to discuss is the evisceration of the Voting Rights Act. The Supreme Court on Wednesday basically eviscerated Section 2 of the Voting Rights Act. And I think Justice Kagan said that it rendered the VRA a dead letter. And one analysis that I read from an advocacy group talked about how the Voting Rights Act had, in effect, been turned against Black people because the court sided with an argument from a group of white residents in Louisiana that drawing a map that honored the voting rights of Black people in the state was a discrimination against them. And so you have the right-wing majority on the Supreme Court agreeing with them and agreeing with the Trump administration, which argued to get rid of this map. Where are we with voting rights in this country?
1: Well, number one, the stakes are quite high. Recall that it was just a few decades ago that the Nazi and Klan leader David Duke ran for governor of Louisiana and won a majority of the so-called white vote. It took a massive turnout from the Black community in the Pelican State in order to keep him away from the state house. Secondly, there has been an ongoing crusade against the Voting Rights Act led by Chief Justice Roberts. Recall that he was the intellectual author of the weakening of Section 5 of the VRA, which called for preclearance when states that have a dedicated history of discrimination and bigotry against voters of color seek to change the rules before elections. That Section 5 was weakened. I think that in her dissent, Justice Elena Kagan made a solid and credible point when she suggested that this was Congress's call with regard to how the Voting Rights Act should be moved forward. And it's rather ironic that in the 1960s, the right wing was complaining that the court led by Chief Justice Earl Warren was a kind of super legislature. And now we see what a super legislature really does in 2026 with the six-person Trump majority, or in Republican majority, I should say, of voting to gut the Voting Rights Act. And interestingly enough, all six turning up at the dinner for King Charles at the White House, the three dissenters somehow either were

0: Governor Jeff Landry, literally minutes after this decision was rendered, has sought to slow down the process that would have led to primaries taking place in Louisiana within 2 weeks. And so it's possible that other states in Dixie will seek to emulate Louisiana, which could mean an impact on the November 2026 midterms.
1: Yes, I mean, I think I shared with you a story about how within minutes after the Supreme Court ruling, Governor DeSantis in Florida moved to approve or redistricting map that eliminates, you know, black majority districts. And there's an also a story put out by WSB-TV, and I guess they're in Atlanta, and they go down Florida, Mississippi, Louisiana, Alabama, Tennessee, Illinois, and all of these states are facing challenges that will in some way attempt to disenfranchise black voters. So the story is it will be unfolding in the coming weeks for sure. And the pushback to it, I assume, will also be unfolding.
0: Another theme that emerges from this litigation is that the Alito majority suggests that in order to find an infraction of the Voting Rights Act, you have to show intentional discrimination, not the objective effect of bigotry and or discrimination. So that suggests that you need a smoking gun, so to speak. That is to say, an email message from an election official who says, we're intentionally trying to discriminate against black voters in Louisiana. And I think that you don't have to be that sophisticated an election official to recognize that you should not put that sort of statement in writing.
1: Exactly. It reminds me of, I guess, in the 80s when the same type of stipulation was put on affirmative action, that you had to show intent of discrimination. And, you know, nobody's going to, you know, common racist or even the skilled racist is going to like leave the smoking gun out there for you to see and detect, you know. So we will, you know, this is obviously the court trying to deal a death knell to the Voting Rights Act. Anything I forgot to ask you, Gerald?
0: Oh, one more point, sorry, which is that the Black Alliance for Peace is having a webinar May 1st, 2026, focusing heavily on Sudan and East Africa, but I'm sure that the crisis in the Sahel states will also emerge. So that's the Black Alliance for Peace. Go to their website for details.
1: All right. I've been speaking to our geopolitical analyst, Professor Gerald Horn. Thank you so much for joining me today, Gerald.
0: Thank you for inviting me.
1: Well, that's it for today's show. This is On the Ground, Voices of Resistance from the Nation's Capital, on three dozen stations on the Pacifica Radio Network and on all your podcast platforms, including Spotify, Stitcher, Apple, and Android, at On the Ground with Esther Averam. Further information is available on Twitter and Facebook at On the Ground Show or on my Instagram page, which is Esther Averam. That's ESTHER_IVERAM. The music we play this hour included No War by Low Key featuring Styles P, New World Water by Yasiin Bey, formerly Mos Def, and our theme music for the show is Voodoo Child by Jimi Hendrix. I'm Esther Averam. Until next time, take good care and keep raising your voice. Peace.

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8: Davey D, Hard Knock Radio, hanging out with you this afternoon. By now, most of you have heard about the landmark decision that took place at the Supreme Court, one which was initially couched as a pushback on the attempts to suppress voting rights. But as we learned, it was anything but. Pretty much the decision by the Supreme Court gutted the voting rights protection that we have been enjoying since 1967. And if everything goes to plan, we're in for some dire straits and some hard times. I wanted to talk to Rakia Lumumba. She's no stranger to our airwaves. She's a longtime activist, the director of the People's Advocacy Institute, the co-director of Electoral Justice Project of the Movement of Black Lives, former campaign manager of the committee to elect Chokwe Antar Lumumba for mayor of Jackson. And if I'm correct, I think I've seen some signs with you running for Congress. So congratulations on that. And we want to welcome you to the show. But I really wanted to have you on, Rakia, not only because of your expertise, but you're in Mississippi. And Mississippi, for a very long time, has symbolized the length that people would go through to stop voting rights protection, especially for Black folks. It is in Mississippi that we had the slaying of James Chaney, Andrew Goodman, and Mickey Schwerner, who were buried in or killed in Philadelphia, Mississippi. And these were folks that went down and volunteered their time to try and bring about voting rights in this place and were killed. And their killing, many people say, hastened the passing of the 1967 bill under Lyndon B. Johnson. But with that being said, that was almost 60 years ago. One would hope that things have changed, but you tell us how you've seen the lay of the land. It doesn't look good with the Supreme Court decision, but in Mississippi, how are things faring?
9: Yeah, one, just, you know, Davey, thank you for having me back on. It's always a pleasure to be on, and it's been a while, but I'm grateful. You know, it's true. Mississippi was so important, was the what I would consider the backbone activities, events, the courage, the movement, the organizing that was happening in Mississippi led to the passage, I mean, and across the nation, but really, really, really harnessed in Mississippi, led to the passage of the Voting Rights Act. And what we see that the Supreme Court has done in gutting Section 2 of the Voting Rights Act, what that has done is emboldened those very same people who in the 60s and the 50s and in the 70s were trying to prevent our right to vote. It has emboldened them to jump back on that bandwagon, to literally already what we've seen the day that the decision was rendered. We saw our Mississippi State Legislature, which is a predominantly a conservative legislature. We saw them already began to present their desire to do research and to present legislation to order the redrawing of Mississippi maps that had literally, we just redrew the maps and approve those maps just about a year ago. And in redrawing those maps, we saw our ability for the first time to increase the presence of Black representation in predominantly Black counties and Black towns that for decades had white leadership. And so, yeah.
8: Let me ask you this. For many people who are outside of the South, and, you know, we air in several places in the South, so this will be a no-brainer for you all there. But for many people, when they think of Mississippi and Louisiana, which that case hinged on, and in Alabama and places like that, we look and say, well, those are deep red states. So why are we even tripping? Why do we even have to bother? And what I looked at is like, wow, even though those are deep red states, there's a lot of Black folks who hold office that sit in Congress, which has enabled us, in theory, to be able to at least get some legislation passed, et cetera, et cetera. So I guess a couple of questions. One, do people, from your estimation, really understand what this means if Black representation in the South is removed from the voting rolls and, you know, and is replaced just with all white folks because of the redrawings of this map? And when you have these large populations of Black folks, 40% in Mississippi, 30% in Louisiana, what's the lay of the land in terms of how Black folks are feeling? What sort of fight back, if any, are they able to mount? Are we able to mount?
9: You know, so one, you know, Black folks in Mississippi and in the South have been fighting, and we've never stopped, right? Like, we resistance is our life. But while we resist, we're also building. So, you know, I talked about how just a year ago we were able to win in the federal, fifth district redistricting, where we had control of redistricting the maps, right? And that allowed us to see some greater wins and to limit the supermajority. So we no longer have a supermajority in Mississippi, a conservative supermajority. That's a big deal, right? But, you know, the other thing is that what people have to remember is that so goes the South, so goes the nation. I think that, you know, our first indication of that and how it was so many indications. Let me not even say our first, right? One indication of that, let's talk about just immigration, right? In 2019, Mississippi had the largest immigrant raid that this nation has seen in over 30 years. Over 700 families were picked up on the first day of school while parents were at work and picked up from chicken factories and the factories that they were working in. And children were bused home only for the public school bus drivers to have to return to go pick up children because there was no one home to let them in the house because their parents had just, I'm talking about over 700 families, right?
8: Wow.
9: In 2019. Now you see what's happening across the nation, right? What's happening across the nation? You see immigration raids all across this nation. Let's jump to Dobbs versus Dobbs.
8: Well, let me come back to the immigration raids, mm-hmm. and I want to get some clarity.
9: Yep.
8: Most of those people who were picked up can't vote, right?
9: That's right.
8: Okay. And I ask this because the knee-jerk reaction is like, well, those people voted for Trump. So, see, you all get what you deserve. And I'm not sure if folks who are immigrant, who are working and can't vote, if that's how they really felt. What is your sense in terms of the political leaning, the folks, especially when such draconian measures were levied on them 2 years ago? How would this result in people siding with a tyrannical individual such as the one we have in this White House?
9: I mean, we have to be real about immigration, right? not everybody who's a migrant to this country, not everyone who's an immigrant to this country comes over to this country in dire need. Some folks have come over, and they came over because they lost the capital gain that they had when they were in Cuba. They lost the capital gain that they had over others when they were in places like Iran. They came over because they were already those wealthier people that could regain wealth, or they believed they could regain wealth as they came to this new country. And so I think that we can't lump every migrant and every immigrant into one category and say that we all think and act alike, right? Because we all have different motives or different desires. While everyone came over to this country to have a better opportunity, some of us came to have a better opportunity with an understanding that we wanted equity and equality for all. Others of us came and said, well, I want to be able to have what I had back home before they institutionalized socialism across Cuba and everybody can now get a first-rate education. I wanted to have my capital gains and my big mansions and all the things that I had in Iran before they began to socialize and provide people with more equitable opportunities than they had when my people, you know, when I was there. So, I mean, I think that it's really important for people to understand that just because a person is an immigrant or a migrant doesn't mean that they come to this place with the same mindset. We are diverse people, right? When the community here in Mississippi, our immigrant and migrant neighbors were attacked and arrested and detained in the most inhumane conditions, because many of the places that they took them to were prisons that we had successfully gotten closed so that they wouldn't even house our loved ones. And so to put folks in these, open them up specifically for detention purposes, for immigration detention purposes, was one, inhumane. Secondly, these are people, when I would sit in that courtroom in 2019 and see the hundreds of families coming through, it was very evident, very clear that these are indigenous people to this land. The people that were being chained and literally in chains before a court judge, asking to be bonded out so they can go back to their families and not go back to an immigration detention center in Jenna, Louisiana, that they were shipping them back to, like, were people who you look on their faces, they are the original people of this land. Yes, they may have moved up from Central America, but they look just like my Choctaw brothers and sisters right here in Mississippi. They look just like my, you know, Natchez, the former Natchez folks of pictures that this country wiped from the face of the earth, the actual Natchez people, right? So all we have is pictures now, you know? And so it was very evident to me that as Black people who also, indigenous folks of this land, native folks of this land have also said that Black people have a right to this land, as does the indigenous people that came from this land, because we cultivated this land, right? That there is no way that I'm not going to be in a fight for them to have a right to be in this country and not worry about these false borders that the U.S. Right. government has created. So,
8: real talk on that. With that, you know, many people didn't know about these 700 families, first of all, that was happening, you know, and that's just a testament to the type of blackout that we get, or whiteout that we get with news media. So I'm glad that you shared with us that story. 700 is an awful lot, and one can only imagine. So with that being said, you were saying that there were a number of indications in the 700 families being uprooted and detained and what have you, with one indication. What were some of the others that you were about to mention?
9: You know, the other thing that I would mention, and shout out to Lorena Kieras Lewis, who really led the 2019 fight and formed what's now called the Immigrant Alliance for Justice and Equity, IAJE. And just really want to shout her out and all of her hard work. And you know, But going back to your question, the other thing that I would mention is let's jump forward to Dobbs versus Jackson, which is the abortion case that overthrew Roe versus Wade, right? That was based in Mississippi, specifically in my hometown, Jackson, Mississippi, where since I was a child, I can remember protesting outside of the only abortion clinic in Jackson, Mississippi. And we called it the Pink House. And so just a short few years ago, they were able to use that case to limit our right across the nation to abortion, overturn Roe versus Wade. Again, what happens in the South matters to the nation, right? And now we have the redistricting fight and the gutting of our Section 2 of the Voting Rights Act. I know people say, oh, well, it's just Mississippi, it's just Louisiana, it's Texas, that's what they're supposed to do. At what point do you realize that what you think is supposed to happen in the South is actually what's going to happen in the rest of the nation? So we have to change our way of thinking. We have to. And we're starting to see it happen in California. Who would have thought? Who would have thought, you know, that they can impact a place like California?
8: Well, definitely. I think to me, what's important is just to remember that if we have 20 or 30 black folks coming from Louisiana, Mississippi, Alabama, who are sitting in Congress, those numbers matter in the electoral process, in the governing process, when we're looking and saying who controls Congress. So we need every last one of those folks who got elected, especially if they have a commitment to black folks moving in a better direction. So to me, I'm very concerned, and hence I wanted to talk to individuals like yourself because you've been in the middle of this beast and you've seen this play out on a smaller scale and probably have developed some strategies and, as you pointed out, some victories that you were able to win. So with that being said, Rekia Lumumba, what are some things that we may be able to adopt that you all were able to adopt in Mississippi where you had a supermajority and, you know, the type of things that we would point and say, you sure glad I don't have to deal with that. Well, y'all were dealing with it and thriving in some places. So talk to us a little bit about that.
9: That's a really good question. You know, one thing that I would start, and I love to start with, is shifting people's mindset around what it means to engage in civics, to engage, to be engaging in the participatory or the governing process. That means, for example, creating more space for folks to actually be a part of the conversation to make big and small decisions on a very hyper-local level. So that means from your neighborhood, right, organizing your neighborhood, your block, organizing your block, and then organizing your city. And we do this through what we call people's assemblies. And this is a gathering of people around priority issues. Like, what is the priority issue that your community needs to solve, that your municipality needs to solve, that your city needs to solve, that your county needs to solve? What is it, right? Coming together, doing some, engaging in some education, some debate, and most of the time, spending on solutions. When you have an organized, strong body, you will see that the opportunity to push back and to win grows significantly. An example of that I'll tell you is when we in Mississippi were able, in Jackson in particular, were able to prevent the state from taking over our school board. In 2018, the state attempted to take our school board, which is the second largest school district in the state of Mississippi. It has, from my understanding, the largest budget in the state of Mississippi, right? And so we know the state was trying to take it because it wants control of our money, right? And it's not the first time the state has tried to take our entities away from us as a locality, as a municipality. And so what we were able to do is create, using the People's Assembly model, bringing community members together, forming additional coalitions of parents and students, bringing elected officials into that conversation, unlikely participants, including city council folks, including mayors, including our school district folks, coming together, sitting at a table and debating and working collectively to actually say, we are not going to allow you to take our school district. What ended up happening is that we were able to think strategically and have various different levers or tiers of organizing and engagement. We had the parents organizing. We had students organizing. We had faculty organizing. We had city council members engaging in a specific type of organizing. We had, and I mean, these were folks that we don't always get along at all.
8: Right.
9: Oftentimes don't get along, right? But we were united around this, and we were able to through the then Mayor Shokwe Antar Lumumba, my brother, he was able to actually create a solution, right? Through these conversations with the people, he was able to propose a solution to the governor, right? At that time, Phil Bryant, that would prevent the state from taking over the school district. And the proposal was that, you know, that they would create an advisory committee that would include state officials. But this advisory committee would have no teeth, would have no control over the budget, have no control over our school district, but just have an advisory role, can offer advice, right? But we wouldn't have gotten to that place where the governor would have even considered that had we not been engaging in these many levels, these many tiers of organizing and learning the relationships that the governor has to the education department, the state education department, the tensions that exist there, and how we can utilize those tensions to actually win for the people. And so, yeah, I think, yeah.
8: Do you need a critical mass of people to do this? And I ask because, Rakia, as I'm sitting here listening, I'm saying, I just worked 8 hours. I had a 2-hour commute. I ain't going to no people assembly. I want to watch the playoffs. You know, I got kids to feed. It seems like such an arduous task at a time when instant gratification is the currency that many of us dabble in. How are you all able to get people to really grind down and take time out to do that work without a guarantee of any awards? That's the other thing. Many of us are like, if I ain't seen no awards, I ain't wasting my time. You know, y'all go handle it. You handle it, Rakia. Let me know. I'll be, you know, watching this game. How do you get us to move from that mindset of individualism or apathy?
9: Yeah, such a great question. Well, one, you know, we recognize that everybody ain't gonna have time to go to an assembly, right? Like, I got two jobs. I don't know anybody that don't have two jobs. Most of the people I know have two jobs, right? Mm-hmm. So we all working all the time. One of the things is that you have to hold assemblies and events at times that make sense for folks, the majority of folks, to participate. You also have to have opportunities outside of just the assembly. So we don't just do assemblies. We're engaging with people in phone banking. We're calling, having real conversations with them about issues that are popping up. We're literally creating space for people to actually, whether it's at, we've done political education sessions in the bar, right? During happy hour, right? To gain people, to help people understand what's happening. Utilizing podcasts like this, right? To help people understand and using, radio. Mississippi is still a place where a lot of folks still listen to radio. Like, we just on the radio, you know, we listen to the local radio stations. And so being on local hip-hop and R&B shows and having conversations, helping people understand what's going on. We do door-to-door knocking. Yes. And we're not a huge team, right? But we are, right. We are a coalition. It does take a multifaceted approach to meeting people, as they say, where they are,
0: And so that means at their door, that means on their phones, that means creating opportunity for them to participate through surveys, creating opportunities, and I'm not talking about long surveys, short surveys, creating opportunities for them to sign a petition. Right now, we still fighting to get clean water. Right now, we're gathering 20,000 signatures just to prevent the state from trying to take over our water system because they're increasing water rates. And the state ain't never done anything that has helped to improve the quality of life for local residents, right? And so, you know, so it's really about making it accessible, making organizing accessible to our people. And in order to make organizing accessible to our people, we have to do the extra legwork. That means we have to identify who's knocking on the doors, who's phone banking, who's text banking, who's getting out there and hosting a barbecue, who's showing up at the various community activities, events, pop-ups, and this, that, and the other that's happening, and who's there to actually have conversations and getting on the mic to create space to have these conversations with folks so that folks will constantly hear it. Who's getting the billboards that help people understand what's going on? Who's doing that grunt work where you're not campaigning for a candidate, you're campaigning for the people? Right.
8: Right.
0: And so, yeah.
8: Yeah. What I hear you saying, Rakia, and tell me if I'm wrong, but I'm of the opinion, especially now, voting is not enough. And what I mean by that is, like, I hear people say, well, I voted, but it's like, if you didn't do no phone banking and you didn't do no door knocking, then you fell short of the, you fell short of the mark, because we know on the other side, they actually did that. You know, what do you think those turning point chapters are about, you know, that they want to implement and put in every school? What do you think, you know, their, as you pointed out, their vast array of podcasting and all that's about? That is their GOTV method. And so if we aren't doing the work, as you said, that you all are doing, which is, you know, knocking door to door and going to the barbecue and having that conversation, then it's kind of like having a weapon and not knowing how to use it, or not using it to its full capacity. And I just
0: That's
8: think
0: right.
8: to your point of having to change the mindset, if there's one mindset that needs to be changed at this point in time, you just can't go to the poll and call it a day. You're going to have to put in that work. And I don't know if people are really doing that as much anymore. I mean, people want to kind of take credit on things like, yeah, you know, we're the 88% or the 92%, and, you know, whatever, that may be true. But if 90 million people didn't show up, you know, in an election, or you had a low turnout, you know, to prevent, you know, the getting rid of a police commission, which they want to do here in Oakland, then, yeah, everybody has to put shoulder to the grind. Same type of energy that we would if we're having, you know, people are rushing to have a conversation about Klay Thompson breaking up with Megan Thee Stallion. If we had that sort of energy towards election education and putting in work around an actual election, maybe things could change in many areas. No?
0: That's right. I mean, you're right on. You're right on. And we have to think more creatively. I mean, like, even that, like, the fact that our people, you know, yes, we like the conversation that makes it easier for us to deal with our everyday lives. We like a little bit of reprieve, right, from the reality of the struggles that we're engaging in every day, the stressors that we're engaging in every day as Black people. And so we got to make engaging in the electoral process, engaging in the governing process, we got to make it feel like it's like brushing our teeth. And so... Yeah. We have to change how we talk about it when we're talking to our people. We have to change our points of entry. That can't just be voting. And we can't just be having the conversation about voting when it's time to vote. We got to have conversations about being engaging in the governing process all year round. You know, one thing that we do here in Jackson is we do these city council updates, and we call it city tea, right? What's the city tea? Right. So that we can really short, just like snippets of like, OK, this is your city council update. This was happening, you know, and we've seen, you know, folks organizing like
6: come up, pop up at city council meetings and like, yeah, I heard this on city. I'm here because, you know, they trying to change the name of our street. I'm not trying to have that happen. You know, like, so, you know, we got to make it accessible. We got to allow folks, provide folks with the opportunity, not allow, but provide folks with the opportunity to participate.
8: That's the voice of Rakia Lumumba out in Mississippi, talking about what just transpired with the Supreme Court. Rakia, as we kind of wrap up things, I guess the question now is, well, there's two. One, where do you see things headed over the next 6 months and the next year with this decision? Is it something that we can kind of brush off? I think there's a number of us that are, you know, kind of just hoping like it can't get this bad, Sister Rakia. You know, it's going to, if we just hold tight, it ain't going to be that bad. It can't really go down this rabbit hole that we think it is. Maybe we're overreacting. That's one thing. And two, what do you say to folks that have now held up the names of folks? We'll go with Killer Mike and Mark Lamont Hill and Amanda Salas. These were folks that definitely weren't voting for Kamala in the last election. And after the Supreme Court decision, it seemed to be a mounted campaign to demand that their heads be put up on some sort of pitchfork, because, you know, I'm hearing folks say, this wouldn't have happened if Killer Mike had just got behind the sister. This wouldn't have happened if Mark Lamont Hill had, you know, told us to vote for Kamala. This wouldn't have happened had Amanda Salas, you know, not bashed, you know, Kamala. We're hearing people say that. I don't know if that's an easy scapegoat or is there some validity to folks who are taking maybe another path electorally, and things kind of wind up the way that they do.
6: Listen, we have to stop turning on each other in times of crises like this. One, whatever Mark Lamont Hill said, whatever Amanda Seale said, whatever Killer Mike said, that is not, what I'm telling you now is that it is empirical. It is absolutely necessary for us to unite around what is happening right now around this SCOTUS decision. If they can reverse the Section 2 of our Voting Rights Act, they can do anything. And so instead of wasting our energy and our time around whether we were going to vote for a Kamala Harris or someone else, as opposed to focusing our energy on the right here, right now, so that when 2028 comes around and it's time to nominate another presidential candidate, we actually are more unified around that, and we are unified with integrity and principle. That is what we need to be focusing on. The fight that we're fighting right now in 2026 is a fight that leads us all the way up into 2030, because even after the 2028 elections, we need to be worrying about the census and beyond.
8: Right, but do you think we're going to still have elections?
6: Well, that's my point. What are we doing? We need to be having that conversation now. What is our alternative? What alternative are we building? Right? You know, like, so that's the conversation I think we should have. You just hit it on the nail. That's the conversation we should be having right now. We shouldn't just be worrying about whether we elected somebody 2 years ago. We need to be talking about what we doing now, right? You know what they say, don't cry over spilled milk. Yes, lessons. We have a lot of lessons that we can learn on both sides of that, on both sides of the equation around how the 2024 election went, right?
8: Do you think such attacks are designed to maybe look at anybody who has a remotely radical voice in disparage and discount them? So, yeah, Killer Mike is the easy, you know, fruit on the tree. You know, we could talk crazy about him, but it's not so easy to talk about Rakia Lumumba or Antar or any of the folks in Cooperation Jackson, et cetera, et cetera. But if I can slice these folks down, then how long before, you know, either the residual of that slicing down spills over to work that you and other folks who are radical are doing, and it starts to become a hindrance, or how soon before they just actually start pulling your name up and going after you. You know, all of a sudden the algorithms are working, you know, things, you know, you're shadow banned on saying free Momi or free Palestine, but you know, the hell with Rakia, you know, for having a radical point of view, and all of a sudden you're viral with a check from Facebook or one of these social outlets. That's what I think, you know, some of this is leading up to the low hanging fruit syndrome. You go after that, then it primes people to go after deeper targets and discredit them.
9: Yeah. I mean, that all of that is true. And it's already, they already doing that. You know, they've already come after me. They come after my family. They come after my brother. You know, he's facing federal allegations right now. You know, and so we're fighting against that now. That's how they were able to unseat him in the mayor's office. And so, yes, all of that is true. And we have to be vigilant around reminding people that that is not the questions that we should be asking. The questions that we should be asking are, how are we going to actually prepare and prevent the continuing eroding of our democracy?
8: Do we underestimate the vitriol and hatred some of these folks who are in power have for us? I mean, because some of these people, they're nice, they're cordial when you see them, but their actions are anything but. And sometimes that can lull people and give you, you know, like, hey, you know, he invited me to the barbecue. I got to hang out with him. Seems like a nice guy, but the actions that they're taking are anything but.
9: The actions are, right, everything but. So, you know, this raises the point for me that I meant to mention earlier, which is when talking about radical voices, when talking about governing, when talking about electoral justice, it's not so important that we just get a black face into a position, not in Mississippi and not anywhere in this nation. It's important that we get people in positions that actually are going to move for the will of the people, not for the will of their pockets, not for the will of their status, not for some power grab that they desire, but are actually true representatives and are committed to something bigger than themselves and are actually committed to the people that they are supposed to be representing and are willing to be humble enough to take direction and to engage in the long processes, the very complicated processes of engaging people in those big and small conversations around what they should be voting for, how they should be voting in their seat as a mayor, as a council person, as a congressperson, and so forth and so on. I always think about my father and how my father, the late Chokwe Lumumba, we say Baba Chokwe Lumumba, how he would walk into a people's assembly. He would present what the issue was on his desk, whether it was a piece of legislation, whether it was an ordinance, whether it was something, you know, racial related, whatever it was, he would present it to the people and he would say, and how should I vote? Right? That is what we should be doing. And if somebody is not committed to that process, then they may not be the person for us. And that's just the bottom line, right? But that does not mean that we don't engage in harm reduction. There are many ways to engage in harm reductions and to be strategic. And that's the conversation that I think we have to be having right now, is what is our harm reduction strategy? What is our alternative strategy? Meaning, what are we building in the alternative of what we're seeing happen? And then what is our demands? What are our demands? What are we fighting for? Right. We have to have a strategy on every level. We can't and it has to be connected. And there are many organizations and many groups that are thinking in that way. The Movement for Black Lives is thinking in that way. We have 150 organizations. We are a network of 150 organizations, and we are thinking in that way. We are having these conversations, and there are other organizations that are having these conversations. And so, you know, we just need to popularize the conversations. Yeah.
8: Rakia Lumumba, we appreciate you taking time out. 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
9: I am Rakia Lumumba, R-U-K-I-A, LUMUMBA on every platform. 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And, you know, if you want to know what's going on in Mississippi, hit us up at info@peoplesadvocacyinstitute.com or info@paims.org. 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
8: Rekia, thank you so much. We'll have you back. 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
8: 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I want to thank our guest, Rekia Lumumba out of Mississippi. And as we get ready to wind down this afternoon show, I couldn't do this without getting a little bit of insight from one of our favorite guests, Dr. James Taylor, political analyst over at UCSF. And Dr. Taylor, man, I know, I wish I was in your house when word came down about the Supreme Court decision, because your brain must have went 50 miles in every direction and then some. So I wanted to just at least give you a little opportunity to weigh in on what does this mean? How are you seeing the lay of the land at this point in time?
11: I mean, you know, to be honest with you, I was so upset about it, but I tried not to let myself get upset. But when you put it in a historical perspective, this is the most significant legislation really to ever come along in, you know, Black political history, apart from the Civil War Amendments, 13th, 14th, and 15th. The Republicans have targeted it ever since, you know, 1965. Barry Goldwater opposed it. And that line, the Goldwater line, remained in the party. It never left. This is the completion of the Reagan Revolution. Reagan started this, and Trump is finishing it. MAGA was Reagan before it was Trumpism. And I think people need to remember that. Reagan ran on MAGA. And we're, I think, living in a Reconstruction moment, that we are Black people who are alive, like the people after slavery for 12 years. All of a sudden, in 1877, after the 1876 presidential election between Rutherford B. Hayes and Samuel Tilden, led to basically the betrayal of the Negro, as it was called by a great historian in his book, and Rayford Logan. And it basically shows how the process occurred, where all of the Black elected officials of Reconstruction, from Hiram Revels and Blanche K. Bruce, were all put out. And that's what we're seeing. The Black representation before the 1965 VRA was minuscule in the country, about 1,200 Blacks across America. After, it was like 10,000, and increased even more. There were about four people in the Congressional Black Caucus. Now there's almost 70. This is the largest Black caucus we've ever had right now, the most Black representation. And this is what they targeted. And so we're going to, you know, we're seeing the end of basically the Civil Rights Movement. That whole era has been repudiated. Basically, the last 60 years of America was a white lie. And it convinced Black people, and we're caught off guard by it, that they that we had moved on and made racial progress enough, where Sandra Day O'Connor and John Roberts and then Sam Alito all have said racism is over. The racists are telling us racism is over. And then Alito's majority opinion included the idea that it's racist to get rid of racism.
8: You know, you mentioned Reagan, and I mentioned Reagan when we were talking to Rekia, and how he very intentionally kicked off his campaign in Mississippi, in Philadelphia, Mississippi. That was the place where Cheney and Goodman were all killed. So I guess the question becomes twofold. One, will racism ever be eradicated? I mean, we're talking about something that began almost as soon as this legislation was signed in 1964. And, you know, it just seems to continue, even though, you know, there are moments that you look at folks and go, well, maybe it's not as bad. There are moments you look and say, well, maybe things have changed.
11: Yeah, it's interesting. I asked my students in class recently after an incident in Brazil where a racist Argentinian woman made apish gestures and got arrested for it. And that means racism is technically illegal in Brazil, even though Blacks are at the bottom of the society. Acts on displays of racism are not allowed. Why doesn't the United States make racism illegal? And my students who are 20, 18, 17, 19 years old refuse to take a position that racism should be illegal in America. I asked them, why shouldn't it be illegal? Forget, you know, the First Amendment. We think the First Amendment covers racism. Well, you can't yell fire in a theater and you can't use the N-word in a certain environment. So the N-word is like fire in a theater. And so the very idea, again, that, you know, Reagan, Trumpism, you know, that whole, that's a 80, that's a 30 year cycle of really Obama was the end of the Reagan cycle and supposed to be the beginning of a new party alignment. The way history goes, every 36 years, the parties realign, and you can go all the way back to the 1800s and see that pattern. I can break it down if we had time, but, you know, like I said, we're living the cycles of American history, and this is a cycle. And I said this in a talk recently, that being Black in America means you live in a permanent backlash. And every once in a while, something like the 13th, 14th, 15th Amendment breaks out. The Harlem Renaissance breaks out. The 1965 Voting Rights breaks out. 64 Civil Rights Act breaks out. Martin Luther King breaks out. Malcolm X breaks out. A Farrakhan or a Million Man March event breaks out. But the norm is racism. And the reason, to answer your question, that the answer to your question is no, because one, we could make it illegal, but nobody ever has. Two, this country never punished Jefferson Davis and the Confederacy. Jefferson Davis did 2 years in jail, was never charged, just held, and then let go without ever being tried or convicted of treason against the United States. And he had his own capital. He became its president. They had their own coinage and they had their own flag. And yet they never punished him. So the white reconciliation between North and South, like in the 1876 election, Black people who were in the party of Lincoln since the party emerged in 1856, sold them out within 20 years and then left us on our own. Even as they continued to be Republicans, Blacks had to create their own party within the Republican Party called the Black and Tan Republicans. So that's what we're going to have to do. We're going to have to become creative, do different kinds of community-focused things. Just like we did at the end of World War I when they closed America off to us, we created jazz, blues, Harlem Renaissance. We created the numbers policy.
8: Well, you see, but I hear you on that. And I think there's reminiscing without experiencing. When I talked to folks who went through Jim Crow, they were like very clear. I don't want to go back to those days. And they were the ones who invented jazz and all that. And it's kind of annoying when people kind of plant their flag and say, this is what we did. No, that's what your grandparents and great-grandparents did. And those great-grandparents ain't trying to go back to those days, right? And so where's the disconnect that somebody's like reminiscing and going, yeah, you know, back in the days when we created these things, we were all together. And, you know, you got people alive who are sitting in our churches and other places going, I don't ever want to go back to that.
11: Yeah, and all hell will break loose in the South where we've been moving back since 1970 and from every major city in America. Every city in America we migrated to in 45, 25 years later, we stopped. And since 1970 to 2026, if you look at any urban studies data about populations, Blacks have moved back South. So, and then we're going from 45 million to 75 million in 30 years by 2075. So all hell will break loose in the South if this prevails. And so there's going to definitely be more revolution. There'll be need for ideology. There'll be cultural revolution. And the precedent of the past is what informs the present. So we look back at the fact that the solution to Black people, when America closes itself, closes them off from it, is to turn inward like any other group would do and focus on self-development, self-reliance. Again, we pay taxes, so we should benefit from, you know, the government and the tax system. But in the absence of that, we had to create our own institutions and use things like the NAACP, the Black Church, the mutual aid societies, the Green Book. We had to become creative.
8: We've been talking about that ever since I was a kid, right? And you mentioned Reagan. We were talking about that since Reagan. And the lure has been, we got Black billionaires, Oprah, and this one and that one. And so we haven't done that because there's been this suggestion that we can, you know, we can go in other directions. And here we are, you know, at this moment in time where things are about to be completely upended. And the biggest topic of conversation is Clay breaking up with Megan and whether Killer Mike was the reason that Kamala lost the election versus really obtaining and securing a lot of power. You know, what does that look like? Or even developing a weapon of defense or a political weapon of offense. And, you know, as we're talking, somebody else has got killed in one of these detention centers. And so, you know, I know we don't have much time. I'll have to have you come back on. But if there's two or three steps that you think people should take, what would it be at this point?
11: Yeah, I think people, one, have to educate themselves. They do also have to look at the strategies and the tactics of the past that were successful. Because, again, we are the first generation, you and me, out of Black power. So the grandchildren of segregation are the people in their 50s now. So, you know, as much as we want to, you know, say the past is the past and it doesn't inform the present, it powerfully does, because there's direct continuity on the other side between the Confederacy and its current new neo-Confederacy in the form of MAGA. So we're the grandchildren of the civil rights movement on both sides, the white who opposed it and those, you know, that support it. So, you know, that's important. I want to get back to your earlier question real quickly about can racism be eradicated? One, we could make it illegal, but America's too racist to make racism illegal, especially in the South. Secondly, racism is necessary for white America to stick together. Without it, they don't have anything in common. If they went back to their ethnic identities like they do in New York, you would see whites are more Italian and Jewish and Irish than they are white. Only in America are white people white. In Europe, they're Italians, they're Germans, they're French, they're Irish. They're only people who need the idea of white to identify themselves ethnically and culturally is what Nell Painter called the invention of the white race, is the American white. The American white is suffering more than white people anywhere in the world. Life expectancy, the opioid crisis, they have the shortest, like the life expectancy between us and them has declined to the shortest it's ever been, not because we're living longer, but because they're living shorter. There's a desperation that Trump represents in larger society. But white people need the idea of white to continue to keep themselves with an identity. Otherwise, they're not from America. So what else identity do they have? They don't have a European identity. So the only identity Cornel West says in his book, Prophesied Deliverance in 1982, is racism. Without racism, American whites lose their identity.
8: That's the voice of Dr. James Taylor. We're going to have to have you come back, and I appreciate you being able to jump on with us. We're going to take a break here in Hard Knock Radio. We'll be right back.

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Come on in, the show's about to begin.

0: 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Thank y'all again.
1: Happy Wednesday, Atlanta. I'm Marietta Mike, and I'm subbing for Rich one more time. Now, Wednesdays are always a little stressful, so I thought I would start out slow and work my way forward to some really up-tempo stuff. Here's what you heard in the first quick short set. Eddie the Chief Clearwater sang Blues for Breakfast, and we have all had the blues for breakfast at one time or another. Then Albert King played Angel of Mercy, and Dwayne Burnside closed the set out with the classic Dust My Broom. Like a lot of people, I came into the blues through rock. In the next short set, I'm going to play some of the music that brought me to the blues from rock. Stay with me.
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gypsy woman told my mother, before I was born, you got a boy child coming, gonna be a son of a gun, gonna make pretty women.

snow again. On the seventh of all, on the seventh day, on the seventh month, the seventh doctor said, give up on for good luck.

0: In the 60s and 70s, I listened to the Allman Brothers and the Doors a lot. I didn't realize they were covering classic blues songs. I thought maybe you would like to hear a little comparison between the two. So I started that set off with Howlin' Wolf doing Backdoor Man, and then the Doors version of Backdoor Man. Lyrics are very similar. Beats, not so much. Follow that up with another legendary blues performer, Muddy Waters, doing Hoochie Coochie Man. And then the Allman Brothers did their version of Hoochie Coochie Man. Once again, similar, but definitely not the same. I really enjoy both versions of each. After the half-hour break, I moved away from that and just started playing a little more blues for you. Elmore James started us off with Anna Lee. Then Dr. John said, "Let the Good Times Roll." Edgar Winter sang and played on Way Down South. Then Albert Cummings closed the set out with Working Man Blues, which is more than appropriate for a Wednesday.
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3: 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Stay

0: That last set featured nothing but songs that I really love. It could be considered a classic Marietta Mike set. I started off with Jimmy Hall doing Rendezvous with the Blues. Then Joe Bonamassa sang Walk in My Shadow. The Jimmy Rogers Band played one of my all-time favorite songs, Bright Lights, Big City. If you don't live in Atlanta, but you live anywhere close, you know there are a lot of bright lights, and it is a big city. Then, Jennifer Magnus sang Bad Blood, and I can't believe that about her. Close the set out with Mike Bloomfield, an artist we lost way too early, doing Buried Alive in the Blues. Well, I've got a couple of announcements for you. Then I will be back with more blues you can use to get you through this Wednesday morning.
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0: I like long sets because they let the music flow. I give you as many long sets as I can. That last set was 6 songs with a very brief interruption. Here's what you heard. It started off with Pauline York doing Muddy Water. Then Sue Foley sang Bad Luck Woman. ZZ Hill did his classic Cheatin' in the Next Room. Tommy Castro did what I consider to be the definitive version, If It Serves You Right to Suffer. Buddy Guy said, Damn Right I Got the Blues. And Coco Montoya closed the set out with Same Old Thing. Well, I hope this show wasn't the same old thing and you heard something you enjoyed. I'm Marietta Mike, and I'm going to slide on out of here with music from Women of the Blues.
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1: You know, people, I don't know if a lot of people realize today that a lot of music that came out years gone by, I don't know that it's so much this way now, but it seems to me that music used to be more based on common everyday occurrences like,
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3: A little journey of enlightenment right here for the people that think the California people got money. 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

Oh, yeah. The sounds of the legendary William Bell. That's from that 2016 Grammy Award-winning John Leventhal-produced album, This Is Where I Live. Won the Grammy that particular year. I believe that was, 2016. In the Americana category. This is the Blues Therapy Show and Dance. I'm your brother Stagger Lee, just dropped down from Memphis, Tennessee, where I had the chance to experience folks like William Bell and other Stax legends such as Carla Thomas perform at the Riverbeat Festival. Yeah, really, really wonderful time there. Backed by none other than the High Rhythm All-Stars. Of course, the High Rhythm All-Stars are studio musicians over at the legendary High Records studio run by Willie Mitchell. Performed on classic albums by the likes of Al Green, Ann Peebles, Seal Johnson, Otis Clay, and others again. We just heard the title track from the legendary William Bell's album, This Is Where I Live, yeah? Giving thanks for the miracle that is our life this Wednesday, May 6th, 2026. Happy New Day to you. Welcome to the world. 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Follow instructions from there. It's painless, user-friendly, and tax deductible, huh? How about that? Again, we heard the sounds of William Bell last from the album This Is Where I Live. We heard the title track. Before that, a double shot coming from the man from L.A. That's Lower Alabama, y'all. Alabama Mike. From his album released a few years ago on the Little Village record label. That was Stuff I've Been Through is the name of the album, actually. Last thing we heard coming from Alabama Mike was, This Ain't No Disneyland. This Ain't No Disneyland. Preceded by the title track, again, Stuff I've Been Through, Alabama Mike. Also had something from Eric Gales from his latest album, a tribute to LJK, initials for Little Jimmy King. His elder brother is just his late elder brother, who was once a member of Albert King's band, and Albert King bestowed him with the moniker Little Jimmy King. His name is Emmanuel Gales. Huge influence on his younger brother, Eric Gales. Again, Eric Gales brought us Baby, Baby, Baby. And at the top of the hour, we kicked everything off with none other than Stan Mosley. Stan Mosley. From his album released on the Dial Tone record label, No Soul, No Blues is the name of the album. We heard the old Milton, Little Milton selection, Losing Hand is the name of that one. This is Real Time Live Radio if you care to communicate. We're only a phone call away, 404-523-8989, 404-523-8989. Glad to hear from those of you who have called thus far. Very special good morning to my main man, Tommy out there, who really was digging on Marietta Mike's program this morning. And preceded this program. Always good to hear Marietta Mike's voice. Had an excellent program this morning. Rich Pettit will be back in the pilot's chair next week. But again, we extend a very special good morning and a thank you
to Tommy for checking in this morning. Again, if you care to communicate, 404-523-8989. If there's anything that I can get on for you musically, I'll do the best I can to accommodate you. If not, perhaps you can get it on the next day or the next day. Keep in mind, we play the blues and its fruits Monday through Friday, 6 until 10 a.m. This is Good Morning Blues, Part 1 and 2. Again, Monday through Friday, 6 until 10. On the only station that provides you with more than 20 hours of blues each and every week, terrestrially, WRFG 89.3 FM. Very special good morning to all the folks in the Atlanta metro area. So glad we could be together again. As well as all the folks streaming online worldwide. Down in Lakeland, Florida, and places like Spartanburg, South Carolina. Down the road in Columbus, Georgia, as well as Columbus, Ohio. Very special good morning to that Texas contingent, Corpus Christi, Texas, Houston, Texas, Missouri City, Texas, and all over the Atlanta metro area, inside and outside the perimeter, in Decatur, Georgia, McDonough, Georgia, Hampton, Georgia, and you and you and you too. Again, this is the Blues Therapy Show and Dance, a.k.a. Good Morning Blues, Part 2. Your Wednesday installment, getting you over the hump, beyond and even further than that. Got a fantastic program planned for you. But before we move forward, Atlanta, got to let you know what's going on in your physical environment again this Wednesday, May 6th, 2026. Forecast calls for rather cloudy conditions with a thunderstorm in the area late this afternoon. High at 79 degrees. Tonight's forecast calls for overcast skies with a couple of showers and a heavy thunderstorm. So if you need to be out, absolutely need to be out, heads up, mobile devices down, headlights on. And by all means, take your time, take your time, take your time. I assure you that your destination will be there upon your arrival. Thunderstorms can bring flash flooding and localized damage, damaging wind gusts. Low is 64 degrees this evening. Currently in the heart of Little Five Points, where we are broadcasting live from the comfortable confines of the WRFG studio, is 66 degrees. Cloudy skies, wind southwest at 4 miles per hour. All right, y'all, I'm done talking. Let's get into what we came here to do. Celebrate the music we know and love, and the music that literally America was built on. It's the blues, y'all, at the Blues Therapy Show.

0: Hey, that's the blues, y'all. Guitarist extraordinaire. Seems as though he's everyone's favorite guitarist. That's Jubu Smith. Jubu Smith, J-U-B-U Smith. From his album simply entitled Jubu, released a few years ago on the Little Village record label. That one's called McLeansville Blues. How about the soul side of the blues? Very special good morning and a welcome to the folks listening in Boston, Mass. This morning. Hey! Brand new music, y'all. This is Jabo.
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0: 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Takes all kinds to make it shine, y'all. 404-523-8989. 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
1: Freedom University is an Atlanta-based freedom school for undocumented students like me. My name is Kathy, and I'm one of Georgia's 50,000 undocumented young people who are deeply committed to our education, despite Georgia's notorious Board of Regents policies 416 and 434, which ban us from equal access to public universities in Georgia. Did you know that Freedom University is the only underground school for undocumented students in the world? Each semester, students choose classes in the fields of human rights, college preparation, arts, STEM, and well-being. Beyond the classroom, Freedom U also provides students, like me, with mental health support and comprehensive legal representation, all at no cost to students. 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Thank you so much for your love and solidarity.
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it be like that sometime, huh? Yeah, that's from the 2017 collaborative album. The dynamic duo, Monster Mike Welch and the late Mike Ledbetter, that was released in 2017. The album is entitled Right Place, Right Time. We just heard I'm Gonna Move to Another Country. That was released on the Delta Groove record label. Monster Mike Welch on guitar and Mike Ledbetter as well, also on vocals. And, 2 years later, after that particular album was released in 2019, gone too soon, Mike Ledbetter transitioned at the age of 33. Based in Chicago, Illinois area. And actually, he was a distant relative of Leadbelly. As a matter of fact, Huddy Ledbetter. Again, that was Monster Mike Welch along with Mike Ledbetter from their collaborative album released back in 2017, Right Place, Right Time. That was I'm Gonna Move to Another Country. As I mentioned before, in that last set of music, kicking off that last set of music, actually, Jubu Smith brought us the instrumental selection, McLeansville. There we go. McLeansville Blues. And, as I announced earlier, we heard from Jabo, something brand new from the soul side of the blues. That was Jabo bringing us Good Love and Good Times. How about that? Also heard the latest from Mississippi saxophonist, that's harmonica player and vocalist, Kyle Rowland. He's been around for some time. I hadn't heard from him for a while, but he's just dropped a new album. We heard Convict Number One, the lead track from his latest album, Kyle Rowland. Huh? All right, about to transition into the second hour of Blues Power here at the Blues Therapy Show and Dance. 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It's painless, user-friendly, which is always a plus to me, and tax-deductible. 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

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Yes, y'all, I got myself an angel. Yes!

0: 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Yeah.
1: Yeah, yeah, yeah.
0: From the album For Dinah, which is a tribute to the late, great, yes, ma'am, Dinah Washington, that's Ledisi. That's Ledisi, who brought us a If I Never Get to Heaven. You got to love it. It takes all kinds. It's official, y'all. Welcome to the second hour of Blues Power here at the Blues Therapy Show and Dance. 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Very special good morning to all the folks who have, or thank you, rather, and a good morning to all the folks who made the time to check in this morning. Very special good morning going out to Miss Ginger out there. We appreciate you making the time to give us a call. I take it, I tell you, it's folks like you to make it all the more worthwhile being here in a volunteer capacity, as most of us are here at the station. Truly, though, it is a labor of love. If you'd like to perhaps volunteer, or you're looking into volunteer opportunities, feel free to give our business office a call here. 404-523-3471. 404-523-3471 if you're interested in volunteer opportunities here at WRFG. 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Also, thanks and good morning to all the folks who are streaming online. We see you on the Real Time Overview. Very special good morning to the folks in the Tidewater area. That's Suffolk, Norfolk, Virginia Beach, Hampton area, listening online, as well as our Canadian compadres as well, from Surrey to Toronto and up in Tacoma, Washington. We appreciate you being here with us this morning as well. We got more where that came from, y'all. Brand new music I'd like to play for you from the Pontchartrain Shakers out of New Orleans, Louisiana. Newell, I told you, huh? Their latest album is Love, Peace, and Chicken Grease. This is their rendition of a St. James Infirmary. Dig it.

0: 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The event day kicks off with a 5K road race at 8 a.m., followed by the Spring Fling Festival and tour of homes in the historic Kirkwood neighborhood, both starting at noon. All events will take place rain or shine, and some require tickets. 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For tickets and more information, the website is kirkwoodfling.com. 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
1: Yes, Lord, have mercy. Young man singing and playing the blues out of Augusta, Georgia, Sean McDonald, who currently graces the cover of the latest Living Blues magazine. One of several from a crop of young bluesicians. That's really exciting. The blues is back, baby. Once again, that's Sean McDonald from his album, latest album, Have Mercy. That's called Killing Me, if you hadn't figured that one out. As I mentioned before that, I had some music coming from the Pontchartrain Shakers from their brand new album, Love, Peace, and Chicken Grease. They brought us their take on the traditional St. James Infirmary. I also had some music coming from Kenny Burrell in that last set of music, providing us with a Soul Call. Soul Call, once again, Kenny Burrell. Yeah, jazz is the blues, what we attempt to do here at the Blues Therapy Show and Dance is exemplify how all of these various forms of American popular music are all interrelated, connected, and stem from the blues and beyond even. I won't get on my soapbox in regards to that this morning. Not too much anyway. However, how's and ever, this is a music excursion in summary. And your cost of admission is open ears, open minds, open hearts. Again, I just mentioned that we heard an instrumental selection coming from Kenny Burrell. That was Soul Call. And, you know, I mentioned that I just dropped down from Memphis, Tennessee in that Riverbeat Festival and experience. William Bell, stacked legends like William Bell and Carla Thomas backed by the High Rhythm All-Stars. And William Bell performed a duet It was Private Number, the classic Private Number that he recorded with the late Judy Clay back in the day. However, young woman who I've been following for a few years now, out of Memphis, Tennessee, joined him to perform that live at the River Beat Festival last Sunday. That was Private Number. She goes by the name Kirby, K-I-R-B-Y. We heard the selection Black Leaves, which she performed as well. Just like the record, huh? Yeah, so we heard that. And as I mentioned, Lettucey brought us If I Never Get to Heaven from her latest album, For Dinah, which is a tribute to Dinah Washington. 9:29 in the a.m. We got more where that came from. We're going to work with the time we got. This is the Blues Therapy Show and Dance. We are WRFG 89.3 FM Atlanta, celebrating 53 years of people power this year. Very special good morning to the folks streaming online in Augusta, Georgia. I think I may have something for y'all. Extra special. As well as the folks who've just joined us listening online in New York, New York, the city and the state, as well as Washington, D.C. and the surrounding areas there. I think they call it the DMV, huh? Thanks for making the time to join us as well. Very special good morning to my brother Leon. Down the street and around the corner on Glenwood. Those towers over there. Always great to hear from you, Leon. And Leon wants me to remind you that not only can you listen to us terrestrially, Atlanta, via 89.3 FM, that frequency, and online via the website WRFG, he wants me to remind you that you can download the mobile app and take us with you. So be reminded again, that you can take WRFG with you all the time by downloading the WRFG mobile app. Thank you, Leon. We appreciate you. Put a request in as well. We got that coming up. I think y'all gonna really, really dig this. I'm feeling like some more Sean McDonald.

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However, Art Pepper, his band underneath, y'all. This is called Blues for Less. 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L-E-S. If you care to communicate, 404-523-8989. 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Here's something else coming from Sean McDonald, young man playing the blues, guitarist, vocalist, songwriter. How about this, y'all? Hey, that's what I'm talking about.

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9:47 now in the a.m. Clock on the wall says it all, y'all. It's about time for me to pack up my things and move further on up the road. Making room for Wednesday's installment of Soul Rhapsody that we call Organized Fusion. I've had a splendid time here this morning, as I hope you've benefited from this blues therapy session. God willing and the creek don't rise, and we can do it in 7. That's next Wednesday, 8 until 10 a.m. Keep in mind, we bring you 10 different shades of the blues each and every week, Monday through Friday, 6 until 10 a.m. is Good Morning Blues Parts 1 and 2. And a huge thank you and a whole lot of love to all of you who have made the time to check in this morning. Very special good morning going out to my main man, Tommy True Love out there. Working hard for the dollar, a.k.a. Tommy the super-duper uber-goober. And on that note, extend a good morning to all the rideshare drivers. Wishing you all a prosperous and safe day, this day and beyond. Thanks all the folks listening terrestrially in the city that grows amongst the trees, Atlanta, Georgia, surrounding areas, as well as the folks streaming online. We sincerely appreciate you. Before we go, Atlanta, got to let you know what's going on in your physical environment this Wednesday, May 6th. Forecast for today calls for rather cloudy conditions with a thunderstorm in the area late this afternoon. High today is 79 degrees. Tonight's forecast calls for overcast skies with a couple of showers and a heavy thunderstorm. Thunderstorms can bring flash flooding and localized damaging wind gusts. Low at 64 degrees currently in the heart of Little Five Points. Well, we are broadcasting live. It's 67 degrees, cloudy skies, wind southwest at 5 miles per hour. Until next time, remember the blues is what you make it and where you take it. Forever evolving, revolving, that is the nature of the blues, as is the nature of our lives. We just keep on keeping on. Last thing we heard was coming from Eddie Kirkland from the album Hastings Street Grease Sessions. Hastings Street, of course, referring to the legendary Hastings Street. A lot of blues came from that street in Detroit, or Detroit, Michigan. That was Eddie Kirkland, though, bringing us There's Got to Be Some Changes Made. There's Got to Be Some Changes Made. You know, I had to do it. Had to bring the Duke Ellington Orchestra into the mix. Performing a live rendition of Things Ain't What They Used to Be. Also had another selection coming from the young man out of Augusta, Georgia, Sean McDonald, playing the blues. Should I say swinging the blues? Nice instrumental selection from his latest album entitled Have Mercy. We heard Shuffleboard Swing. Y'all be good to each other and take care of your precious, precious selves. 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

0: 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WRFG provides a voice for those who have been traditionally denied open access to the broadcast media through the involvement of a broad base of community elements to guarantee that access. In the utilization of the station's facilities and its programs, the following communities will receive first priority. Those who continue to be denied free and open access to the broadcast media, and those who suffer oppression or exploitation based upon class, race, sex, age, creed, sexual orientation, disability, or immigrant status.
1: 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The Atlanta Jazz Festival returns to Piedmont Park Memorial Day weekend from May 23rd through May 25th. This year's lineup includes Christian McBride and Ursa Major, Donnie the Colored Section, Esperanza Spalding, Destin Conrad, Butcher Brown, Kamazi Washington, The Roots, and PJ Morton. For more information, atljazzfest.com.

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0: 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Good morning, family. Welcome. 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You're checking out Soul Rhapsody, where we bring you the science of sound every Monday through Friday, 10 a.m. to 12 noon. And this Wednesday edition of Soul Rhapsody is known as Organized Fusion. What's going on, family? It's your sister, Ra. Glad to be with you as always. And I got a guest in studio, Brother Dave Soul, hanging out with me this morning. What's going on, Brother Dave Soul?
1: What's going on, y'all?
0: It has been a minute since you and I have been in studio together, so glad to have you here.
1: Glad to be here.
0: Absolutely, absolutely. So, family, y'all know he's a DJ extraordinaire, but today, just hanging out, right?
1: Just keeping the scenery,
0: All right, indeed. We're glad to have you here hanging out with us. Okay, family, so you know I'm going to let you know what you have heard in that beginning set for the program. We started off, of course, with Sister India Irie giving us God Is Real. We came behind that with music from Dick Walter with Shifting Sands of Sound, of course, sampled by Kendrick Lamar on Hold Up. Follow that up with music from the Raw Band with Perfumed Garden. That was the At Jazz remix. Flower Child brought us Conversations with Saturn. We then heard from Dean featuring Sid with Love. And then, of course, wrapped it up with none other than the OJs with Put Our Heads Together. And that was the Joey Negro Reorganized mix. All right, family. 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And if you'd like to get your call in, you know I'd love to hear from you. The number to the studio is 404-523-8989. Again, 404-523-8989. So continue to hang out with myself and Brother Dave Soul here in studio. And we'll be right back. 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

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Family, we are coming out of music from Dizzy Gillespie. This is Ozone Madness, but now we'll take it from the top and bring it to the bottom. We started off with music from BT Express with Have Some Fun. Followed that up with music from Daniel Bashay with Astro Dance. We then heard from Aged in Harmony with Your Melody. Donna McGee brought us It Ain't No Big Thing, It Never Is. Norman Connors then gave us Look Ahead, and once again, wrapping it up with music from Dizzy Gillespie with Ozone Madness. I got some love to give. Want to give some love to Brother Jeff. I appreciate you. Thank you so much for hanging out with your sister. Family, if you would like to get your call in, you know I'd love to hear from you. The number is 404-523-8989. Again, 404-523-8989. Just hanging out with our good brother Dave Soul in studio. And, yeah, we're about to

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0: 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All right, family, let's see. I've got some love to give first. I want to give some love to my good HU sister, my good friend, Deanna. Thank you so much for hanging out with your sister today and calling in this morning. This is my new BFF, Tommy Two Love, super duper ooper goober. Thank you so much for the love and the energy that you are sending our way this morning. I definitely appreciate you. All right, let's let you know what you heard in that last set. We started off with music from Deborah with Mind Control, and that was the Terry Hunter mix. Came behind that with music from Lord Africana with Bad Guy. Ren then brought us Nights in Africa, and that was the Real People Afro Soul edit. Of course, Billy Ocean with Whatever Turns You On. And then we heard from the Pasadenas with Funny Feeling. Wrapped it all up with music from Hall and Oates with Method of Modern Love. And of course, that was inspiration for Method Man's Method Man. Yeah. All right. And so in studio, like we said earlier this morning, hanging out with our good brother, Dave Soul. He is no stranger to the WRFG family, but he is an official new WRFG family member. Welcome, welcome, welcome. Glad to have you. Glad to have you.
1: Appreciate it.
0: So, you know, it's been a long time coming because you've been family and a family friend of WRFG for a long time. Family, we were just chatting probably 07, 08 when you first came and brought some energy as our guest DJ here on Organized Fusion. So you've been a family member for a long time, but what made you make it official?
1: The stars aligned, as they say.
0: Okay, the stars aligned. We'll take it. That's a good answer.
1: In due time, you know. Mm-hmm. Throw some paint where it ain't, as they say.
0: Okay, got you. And yeah. You've been here in Atlanta as part of the music community family for a good while now. When did you come here to Atlanta?
1: Right after Hurricane Katrina hit.
0: Okay.
1: I moved here from New Orleans in 05. So basically, I kind of hit the ground running.
0: Okay.
1: Once I got here.
0: Yeah.
1: Thanks to, you know, WRFG and a few other very important players. Shout out to Brother Jazz of Earwax Records and many more.
0: You've been immersed in the music community, you know, just as I have, so we're glad to have you. New family hanging out with us here at WRFG for sure. So I'm sure we'll hear more from you very soon. Absolutely. All right, family, we're going to take a quick break. We will be right back. This is 89.3 FM WRFG.

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You've been checking out your Heritage Station for progressive information and the best quality handpicked music right here in the city of Atlanta and beyond. All right, family, it's time for me to get out of the way and make way for Race Matters, which is up next. But you know, as I always do, I let you know what you heard first. So in that set, since we heard from Hall & Oates with Method of Modern Love to close out the last set, I figured let's go ahead and play Method Man with Method Man, the remix. Follow that up with music from Keith Murray with The Rhyme, and that was the Slum Village remix. We then heard from The Far Side with Passing Me By, and that was the Fly as Pie remix. Jazzy Jeff and the Fresh Prince brought us Brand New Funk. And since they sampled Donald Byrd, I figured I'd go ahead and play Donald Byrd with Falling Like Dominoes. All right, family, as always, remember Sankofa. Look back to your past in order to move forward into your future. Peace, y'all. One love. Au revoir, peace.

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2: 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Opinions expressed on WRFG do not necessarily represent the opinions of Radio Free Georgia Broadcasting, Inc., its staff, or volunteers. This program contains language and or information which may be strong for some listeners. Portions of this program are pre-recorded. Discretion is advised.
3: We are going to be demanding when we go to Washington that something be done and done immediately about these conditions. Millions of dollars in federal subsidies not to fall, and they are the very people telling the black man that he ought to lift himself by his own bootstraps. And this is what we are faced with. This is the reality. Now, when we come to Washington in this campaign, we are coming

0: this week on Capitalism, Race, and Democracy.
1: You know, the assault on working people has been going on for a really long time. And, you know, it seems like now it's speeding up under Trump.
0: International Longshore Workers Union Local 10 shuts down Northern California ports as workers rally on May Day.
2: Adam Smith, my opponent, 29-year incumbent and general among the warmongers. He was one of the people who voted for this $906 billion to hand that over for Trump's war.
0: Shama Sawant challenges Congressman Adam Smith and condemns war spending.
3: Our people in Palestine and our workers in particular are await from you actions that rise to the magnitude of the tragedy.
0: Mona Del Hertala delivers a May Day solidarity message for Palestinian workers.
4: You cannot tell Americans to eat real food while protecting the cancer-causing chemicals sprayed on it.
0: Bayer seeks legal immunity for sale of the toxic pesticide Roundup as protesters rally outside the Supreme Court. From Pacifica Radio, this is Capitalism, Race, and Democracy, a collective effort by producers from Pacifica stations and affiliates across the U.S. I'm your host, Polina Vasilyev. Socialist and former Seattle City Councilor Shama Sawant is now running against Democratic Congressman Adam Smith, who has backed more military funding and wars abroad. She spoke with Pacifica's Steve Zeltzer.
2: And in fact, this May Day is really important. It's an important marker in U.S. political history and labor history, because it is that kind of moment where, in fact, after actually decades of the doldrums, really you're seeing mass consciousness among tens of millions of working people being so open and actually hungry for a fight back against all of the things that you mentioned, against ICE terror in city after city, the genocide in Gaza, the Israeli state's occupation of Palestinian lands, the war on Iran, the cost of living crisis, the fact that working people aren't able to get by even when they have sometimes two and three jobs, and the fact that the billionaires and the multimillionaires are trillions of dollars richer than they were just since before the pandemic. You know, so even in the last 5 years, they have made hand over fist in increases in their wealth and profits, while the rest of us, the billions of workers internationally, are struggling for their basic survival. All of these conditions have resulted in serious anger among, for example, in the United States, anger among tens of millions of working people. But the other feature of U.S. history right now is that there is really no leadership on offer. And so May Day is a really important day for us to recount where the history of May Day itself came about from. And many of us know, and we should know, that May Day's existence came from militant labor organizing, particularly around the organizing for an eight-hour day. And at that time, you know, in the 1860s, actually, Karl Marx himself called attention to the eight-hour day movement, because it, you know, he talks about how that at that time it was a pivotal struggle, and how that there was a need to build solidarity between the black workers and the white workers in the United States, which is such a crucial component, especially historically, we can see such a crucial component of militant labor organizing because of the absolutely horrific history of institutionalized slavery and the anti-black racism that was engendered by the capitalist class in the United States. But all of this history is so crucial for us to revive right now, precisely because what we're seeing as labor leadership on offer is such a far cry from the history of May Day itself. You know, it is absolutely the opposite. The overwhelming majority of the labor leadership right now is absolutely the opposite of what I would call militant leadership. Unfortunately, it has been an epidemic for decades of what we would call business unionism, which is basically labor leadership, labor leaders. You know, this is not an abstract construct. We are talking about individuals who are labor leaders who are business unionist, meaning they have made peace with the system of capitalism, which means that they see their role as somehow trying to mediate between the bosses and the workers rather than seeing their role as what I would want to see, which is class struggle unionists, which is understanding that the greed of the bosses and the needs of the workers are irreconcilable, which means that to win anything for workers, you have to go to war, class war back against the bosses, which means building militant protests, civil disobedience, and absolutely what's necessary, strike action, which is shutting down the profit machine. But we're not seeing any of this from the business unionist labor leaders. And in fact, what we're seeing is a justification of the status quo in many ways. And so compare, I'll just end on this, you know, compare the militant history of May Day to what many of the labor leaders did recently on January 23rd on the massive day of protests against ICE terror, what the labor leaders did, especially in Minneapolis, where rather than actually responding to really what has become now a mass call for a general strike, rather than responding to that by organizing the rank and file of the union movement alongside the masses who are non-unionized into shutting down the profit machine in Minneapolis and other cities. Instead of that, the labor leaders were shamefully circulating the no strike clauses in their union contract to the rank and file, saying, hey, better be careful, but you know, better not go on strike or you'll be fired. So this is the situation we are in. And that is why what's needed urgently is the kind of militant leadership that was actually at the root of why we have a labor movement in the first place.
5: And of course, in the 1930s, there were general strikes in San Francisco, Toledo, Minneapolis, and Oakland in 1946. That was the last general strike. But as you say, the trade union leadership, the bureaucracy, are terrified to mention the word general strike. You think it's because they're afraid they'll lose control, their political control of the working class, or their organizational control in unions? Is that the reason they're terrified of a general strike?
2: Yeah, that is at the root of why they are terrified of a general strike, which is that they are extremely anxious that workers are, and not just the rank and file of the union movement, but the working class as a whole, is so angry that if there was any organizing, any leadership, any strategy provided for actually carrying out strike actions, but even short of strike actions, carrying out mass protests that can actually win victories, that does terrify the business unionist labor leadership. It terrifies the Democratic and Republican parties. It terrifies the capitalist class as a whole, because history has shown what is possible once the working class not only frees itself from the shackles of both fear and the divide and conquer approach that the capitalist class uses to divide the workers, but also has a clear and effective strategy to actually win. I mean, you mentioned the general strike in Minneapolis, for example, in 1934. That strike was led not by business unionist labor leaders, and they were business unionists at the time as well. That strike happened because it was led by Marxist, by Trotskyist labor leaders, and by, you know, the rank and file who agreed with what I would call a Bolshevik strategy, a strategy that comes from Marx and Engels and the Russian Revolution and leaders, Bolshevik leaders like Lenin and Trotsky. Those are ideas of class struggle, of fighting approach. And those ideas tremendously succeeded in the 1934 general strike. And it wasn't just the strike itself, but the strike led off a series of movements. And in fact, it released an actual a fear among the capitalist class of actual revolutionary conclusions being drawn by the rank and file of the union movement and, of course, of the wider working class. And that is why they ended up making concessions in the form of, for example, the New Deal. And many, many concessions were won at that time because of the militancy of the labor leader, a labor movement led by Marxist and socialist labor leaders. And what the business unionists were doing at that time was exactly what they are doing now, which is playing the role of a gatekeeper against the union movement, against the rank and file. And that's what needs to be overcome. That is why we have launched Worker Strike Back, which is a national organization fighting for reviving that militant strategy of the proud American labor movement. And that is why I'm running for U.S. Congress as a revolutionary socialist, because we are trying to use our campaign itself, and if we win our elected office nationally, to begin building those kinds of militant movements.
5: Well, it seems like your opponent, Adam Smith, is being given more and more time. CNN, MSNBC, he seems to be this chief spokesperson for the Democratic Party and why the military adventure in Iran has gone wrong. He says that he wants to make it a better intervention to improve things in Iran, but there's no talk about the $1.5 trillion budget that they want to have in the United States.
2: I mean, that he voted for, yeah.
5: I mean, these people voted, the Democrats voted for the military budget that now Trump is using. So for them to claim innocence or in opposition, their hands are bloody. Aren't their hands bloody for voting for this military
2: budget?
5: Oh,
2: absolutely. Absolutely. Both the Democrats and Republicans, the entire both parties have blood on their hands. They have the blood of the Iranian people, the Lebanese people, and the Palestinian people. And also the people, you know, the innocent people who have been killed in so many of these attacks on the boats in the waters near Venezuela. I mean, these are ordinary people that are being slaughtered across the world. And that blood lies on, you know, hands of U.S. capitalism and imperialism as a whole. But yeah, but it's not an abstract construct. These are actual politicians of the Democratic and Republican parties that are voting for the funding. So yeah, I mean, the crucial vote that you mentioned, for example, which was a vote in December for $906 billion, which is, you know, very close to $1 trillion of war funding that was handed on a golden platter to Donald Trump. That's the money he's using to carry out the war on Iran, the war that is hated by the majority of the American working class. That is absolutely a bipartisan war, because the majority of members in the U.S. House and a majority of the members in the U.S. Senate, you know, of the Democratic Party, voted alongside the Republicans to give that funding. So Adam Smith, my opponent, 29-year incumbent and general among the warmongers, he was one of the people who voted for this $906 billion to hand that over for Trump's wars. And you know what, Steve? He not only voted for it, you know, he's a ranking member of the House Armed Services Committee. He actually, after that vote happened, he and the chair of the House Armed Services Committee, who's a Republican, obviously, because the Republicans are in a majority in the House, he and this Republican chair, they issued a joint press release celebrating the passage of that vote. And now, you see, as you said, you see him, you know, it's not a coincidence. The corporate media is really trying to pump up his supposed credentials against the war. But like you said, when you listen to what Adam Smith is saying, at no point is he saying that I am against the war and we should not be funding the wars, because how could he? He's one of the people who funded the wars and he's cheerleading the wars, for God's sake. But he's talking about, oh, well, you know, we need a strategy of this and that. But then you see all these media headlines promoting him. The reason they're doing that, Steve, is it's not at all a coincidence. The Democratic Party and Adam Smith personally, they are extremely nervous about our campaign, about our revolutionary socialist anti-war campaign, and the amount of agreement we are getting from ordinary people in our district and also nationally. We have donations from the working class in all 50 states and also Washington, D.C. and Puerto Rico. This is making the Democratic Party and Adam Smith extremely nervous. And that is why they are now busy trying to launder his blood-drenched reputation.
0: That was Shama Sawant on what workers are facing on May Day and the trillion-dollar wars abroad. She spoke to Pacifica's Steve Zeltzer.

0: That was Rich People by Carcy Blanton.
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0: This is Pacifica's Capitalism, Race, and Democracy. I'm Paulina Vasilyev. The ILWU Local 10 had a stop work meeting and shut down all ports in Northern California on May Day. They and other workers spoke out at a labor rally at their union hiring hall in Oakland and on the streets of San Francisco during a May Day march. Here's more from Pacifica's Steve Zeltzer.
3: My name is Gabriel, and there were a few different May Day events that I was thinking about coming to. I felt very passionate about the whole Palestine issue and the fact that this empire is using all of its resources to destroy indigenous connection with the land. And, you know, I also feel like just in general, people need to wake up about the assault on the working class. And so, like, I feel like all of those issues are kind of coming together here. And I just wanted to show my support for that.
4: You think people are starting to wake up in this country?
3: People are waking up in different ways. I think that there's a general sense that what Trump is doing is not right. But I don't feel like most people's political awareness is at the point where they're questioning all wars. I don't think people's consciousness is at the point where they're questioning mainstream media the way that needs to be questioned. I don't think that people are at a point where they recognize that, like, this system, it's just like all of these things, they happen in different speeds at different times. And so it's just like the genocide in Palestine was happening slow motion for a long time. Then after October 7th, that sped up. You know, the assault on working people has been going on for a really long time. And, you know, it seems like now it's speeding up under Trump. And so I don't know that people have that wider analysis of it, but people see that something's wrong and they are waking up to that. So hopefully that's the beginning of a wider process.
4: And there's some support for a general strike. Are you in favor of that?
3: Absolutely in favor of that. I feel like that should have happened yesterday. I feel like the fact that politicians don't ask for a general strike and the whole No Kings rallies, like they don't link up with the work towards a general strike is a problem. But I think that is the way out of this situation. And Minneapolis demonstrated that. Yeah.
4: Thank you.
3: Absolutely.
5: My name's Dee Lacey. I'm Local 10. I'm with Local 10. I'm coming here to support Local 6 and Network. And
4: ILW 10 is closed on the port today. Is that a work stop meeting? What's going on?
5: It's May Day. It's May Day, baby. It's Workers Day. We out here. We going to be at the Harry Bridges Plaza. Just, you know, rallying up solidarity together. Togetherness, workers. You see that hook right there on this man's shirt? That's, you see this? Injury to one is an injury to all. We at the warehouse part right now, but I'm longshore, but we together. Solidarity, baby.
4: You think solidarity is building in this country against fascism? And do you think we have fascism?
5: Whew, well, that's a good question. The leadership right now is, to me, it displays that fascism. I can say it, you know, it displays that. But I would hope that the workers in this country would not let that happen. I think that if the workers in this country get together, we could stop all of this in an instant. So, yes, I feel like today we'll see the solidarity. You'll see workers together.
6: Facing people on May Day labor, housing, child care, gas prices increasing, education, ICE, DACA, seniors, HUD, the unhoused community, veterans. It's, the litany is so long, I could go on and on, but our system has been decimated. And yesterday was the vote in Louisiana, which further eroded the Voting Rights Act.
4: And do you think they want to bring back segregation?
6: They already have. That's what gentrification is about, segregating those who have from those who have not. And even if you look at the affordable housing that's being built, most of the affordable housing, very little of it is actually for the low income, which is 20% to 30%. The majority of it is for 50% and up, especially when you look here in Alameda County, with the average median income is so high because of the migration of those who were in San Francisco and other places moved to this particular area. And so that's why our numbers with for the unhoused community is rising at an alarming rate. And so even though they say that they're housing people, no one is talking about the people that who are becoming unhoused. They're only talking about the people at their house. So it's just a multitude of issues, especially as we can't forget AI and technology. You know,
4: it's a full litany of issues.
6: Yeah, it really is, especially when you think about the fact that they're using AI and AI hasn't been tested. I don't know if you heard recently, 55% of the cases that I don't know if it was Medicare or Medicaid were dismissed because they use AI. They didn't use humans. And Social Security offices are closing at an alarming rate. So people, especially in rural areas, have to go really far. And then the people that are there that have not been terminated are unable to answer their questions. So we have a long list, but the fight is against fascism, which has taken over our country. And if you even look at when he was initially elected, number 47, look at all of the people that were surrounding him, all of the people that are profiteers.
4: Corruption, it seems, endemic.
6: Pardon me?
4: Corruption is endemic. It's all over.
6: All over. It's all over. But, you know,
4: how are you going to stop the fascists? Because it seems like they have state power. They do what they want. There's no accountability.
6: The working class. And so this is going to have to become a revolution, which it is becoming. That's why we have hands off. That's why we have no kings. The assembling of people, working class people, and it doesn't matter your race. If you have to work for a living, you are going to be impacted. You are not the owners of production. And so they no longer even need workers. And so we who are being impacted, whether you receive a transfer payment from the government or you work for a living, are going to be impacted. And we are going to have to unite to fight against these systems that are happening in our country.
4: You think people are waking up in this country?
6: Yeah, people are waking up. People who have not thought about it before, look at the Washington Post. They let go of how many people? Because knowledge, AI is going to be doing knowledge work. So they don't need writers. Writers, people thought that they were excluded from this. Never mind robotics, just the manual and the manufacturing. This is all, AI is also going to be taking at least minimum of 30% of knowledge work. And so everybody is beginning to look at how this is impacting them. Before, people didn't.
4: What is the solution?
6: Uniting. Educating people, meeting people where they are, working around people's schedules to build a force, because we have to build an army to fight this. We have to get people registered to vote, and especially, and I'm not saying to vote for either or.
4: Well, is there going to be an election? Because Trump knows that he would lose an election.
6: Well, look, I'm from New York, right? But I'm living here in California. When Mondami was running, nobody thought Mondami was going to win. But look what happened. And so, never say never.
7: Larry Wright, a retired member of ILWU Local 10.
4: And you were involved in supporting the struggle against apartheid in South Africa?
7: Yeah, I was on a committee that, Southern Africa Supports Committee, that organized the union on that. And got a lot of other groups, other unions, gay community, political organizations, and got a lot of people behind it, which made it a very successful event. Stopped the ship for 11 days and really called the attention to the anti-apartheid movement. Students started working on divestment in, of U.S. Corporations in South Africa, and it led to a very successful campaign against apartheid, which eventually, 10 years later, caused it to collapse.
4: And there's the United States is now supporting military supplies to Israel. They're bombing Iran. They're bombing Lebanon.
7: Yeah. And well, that's a big part of why people are here today, why I'm here today, is to oppose this move to fascism in this country and the wars, terrible things that are happening to Lebanon, where over a million people are displaced, and looks like Israel might be trying to do the same thing to southern Lebanon that they've done to Gaza.
4: And the rise of fascism in the United States, are you concerned about it and what it will do to this country and the world?
7: Oh, of course I'm very concerned about that. That's what we have to be fighting now. And it's really important for labor to stand up to it, because if it really takes hold, then you lose a lot of your rights to strike and to even negotiate a good contract.
4: And what should working people do about it? There are May Day rallies all over the country.
7: Yeah,
4: there are more May Day rallies that have been held than probably in decades and decades.
7: Yeah.
4: You think we're moving towards a general strike in this country?
7: Well, I hope so. That would take quite a bit of doing, but I think it's a possibility, because the Trump administration is doing so much damage to people that there's more and more people are seeing it and are ready to oppose it. I think that's what we need, is to get the general public out and in opposition to it, and keep them from stealing the next election.
4: They're worried about they're not going to allow an election.
7: Yeah.
4: I think that might bring a general strike if they try to stop an election.
7: It could. I think it's enough that if they try to steal the election, that it could really mobilize more and more people in opposition, because it's something that even people that aren't paying that much attention to would take note if their vote was going to count anymore.
8: Okay, I'm Sparkle Nieves, and today is May Day. My friend, actually, she made this, and I'm really excited about it, because we were just talking and about ICE, and I said instead of you know, saying ICE on there, just say that we bring the heat, and so that's what we do. No on ICE, and Local 10 brings the heat. So I'm saying we're standing together, working together, and we're not taking anything from these billionaires. How about that?
4: So you're going to be marching today?
8: Of course I am. We're ready.
4: Good. How long have you been a longshoreman?
8: I'm a casual for 2 years. For 2 years.
4: And this Local 10 has a tremendous history.
8: Yes, it does. And I'm learning more and more, and I'm really excited about being a part of it. And I'm excited about learning even more. Every day I learn a little bit more about what we've done, and I'm love that I'm a part of it and get to participate in it.
4: And such a rich history.
8: Yes, of course.
4: You think we need that, more of that in this country?
8: Yes, we do, because, you know, we should be working together. We should have solidarity, you know, just to be able to say that we are workers, we mean something, we're doing things to help our families. This is about our family, being able to work and provide for our family. Everybody should be able to have the basics of life, having a roof over their head, having food, and when you're a hard worker, you should be able to provide that for your family.
4: And AI, they're trying to get rid of workers, automation, mm-hmm. technology. Are you concerned about the future?
8: I'm a little concerned, but at the same time, you know, we have to go back to basics too. You know, we have to say, hey, use what we have to better ourselves, but at the same time, don't take away from workers. We are actually doing something to take care of ourselves, so don't take away from workers.
4: When workers have health care, when workers have housing,
8: mm-hmm.
4: when workers have education, it's a better world.
8: Yes, it is, for sure.
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4: What do you want to happen out of May Day?
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4: And what's happening today?
10: Labor Day, the real Labor Day, International Workers' Day. Yeah, come down to for the festivities.
4: Yeah. You think there should be a general strike in this country?
10: I'd like to see that, yeah. There should be something.
4: Trump is not going away.
10: It would probably be the best way to make change is a general strike. That, you know, aside from some kind of revolution or that kind of thing, a general strike would send a message and get our demands met in a lot more humane way.
4: Are you worried about AI?
10: Of course. Yeah. It's designed to make us dumber, designed to make us dependent, to take away our agency, they want to change everything to AI. They're gonna, you see the Waymo cars driving around. That's the future. That's your future. You're not going to drive a car. You're going to be in a Waymo.
4: You can afford one.
10: Yeah. Yeah. They want with robots replacing us, you know, they're going to replace us. You know, they've already done it. They're working on biological weapons. They're working on, you know, it's you name it, to get rid of us. So they can't be trusted. The oligarchs, they have one thing in mind, to subjugate us and have control of everything.
4: You know, capitalism? Fascism?
10: Fascism is a mixture of corporate power and governmental power. And that's exactly what you see in this country today. So we live in a fascist state. Voting doesn't change anything. Both parties are complicit. You know, these wars are going on despite having two parties. You know,
4: you think we need a workers' party?
10: Destroyed seven countries. Bombed, ran out of bombs, bombing countries, murdered Americans without trial. You know, so you can't point to one. It came out just the other day that Biden had plans, or even Kamala had plans to bomb Iran. So this is, you know, it's baked.
4: It's a bipartisan
10: politics, exactly.
4: Think we need a Labor Party?
10: I don't even know if it's possible to have. You know, they have such control over everything now, even the voting, that I don't even think voting is going to do anything, personally. I mean, that's how I feel.
4: Shutting it down will do something.
10: Yeah, shutting it down. Economic power is the one lever that we would have that could actually accomplish something.
0: Those were Northern California longshoremen speaking out about the issues facing working people and dockers who shut down all Northern California ports on May Day 2026. They spoke to Pacifica's Steve Zeltzer.

0: Fearless May Day from the Teamsters. You're listening to Pacifica's Capitalism, Race, and Democracy. I'm your host, Polina Vasiliev. Monadel Herzala of the U.S. Palestinian Communities Network and Labor for Palestine shared a May Day message of solidarity with Palestinian workers on WBAI New York's Building Bridges. He spoke with host Mimi Rosenberg.
1: Thank you so much, Mimi, and thanks for everyone who's listening on the May Day, International Day of Workers. I wanted to say that I'm proud to be representing the Palestinian, U.S. Palestinian Community Network and Labor for Palestine. In addition to that, I'm a proud member of the Teachers Union in San Francisco, who were able to achieve victory in their contract and were able to, you know, achieve what they have been struggling for years. It is really an honor to present to you the message from our brothers and sisters, union members in Palestine. As you know, the ongoing catastrophe in Palestine and Gaza cannot be measured merely by unprecedented, you know, figures and statistics, but it's a very structural nature for the working class community itself is being dismantled, which means that the dismantling of the society itself. And it means also the ethnic cleansing of Palestine. Its capacity to reproduce its own existence is being stifled, all midst of massive and comprehensive destruction of infrastructure in the absence of any economic horizon. Workers are being driven towards food poverty, forced migration, or remaining trapped within a cycle of total helplessness. So the message that our brothers and sisters, basically, it was really, I think, out of, I mean, I Mimi remembers that few years ago, I always have bring the voices of the Palestinian unions and broadcast it and talked about the what the workers are going through and appreciate all the solidarity movements, all the demonstrations, all the resolutions that's been passed, all the resolutions that have been passed by the unions here in the United States and the city councils, with whether it is being divestment or it being like a ceasefire. But it is really important that towards the end of the message, and it's a long message, but we will have the summary available for you in the website, that is saying, comrades and colleagues, history is not written by in statements, but in organized action. The labor movement that forged its right through struggle is capable today, more than any other time, of serving as a decisive force in the face of injustice, provided that will is present. Our people in Palestine and our workers in particular are await from you actions that rise to the magnitude of the tragedy. We're asking the following. One, fight to halt the investment of trade union pension funds in the apartheid state. Workers' fund must serve as a tool to protect their rights, not as a means to finance their violations, therefore divesting from bonds and companies linked to the war economy needs to be boycotted. Number two, work to prevent the export of weapons of destruction and death. The union movement plays a decisive role with the global supply chain, enabling it to exert direct influence to disrupt arms shipment. We have a very good example that is going on right now in Oakland, arms embargo. We discovered that there is arms are being, or pieces or parts of the war machines are being transported through civil means through the airport, Oakland Airport. We want you to help us and continue to do that. In addition to urgent and serious pressure to lift the blockade on fishermen and farmers and attacked by the Zionist gunboats, and to permit the entry to production and supplies, including seeds and fertilizers and fuel necessary for the mere surviving of our people. So the support, advocacy for international law, organized campaigns to hold the U.S. government accountable for supporting Israel, human rights violations and violations of international law and violations of its own American laws. Global labor solidarity, align U.S. trade unions with international labor movements supporting Palestinian rights. We need to catch up on this movement that's taking place in all over the world, and the U.S. labor movement needs to continue to do that. We urge the unions to take concrete steps as disturbing arms shipment, adopting ethical investment policies, and building alliances with other social movements to transform statements of solidarity into deeds. We strongly believe that our struggle here against the ICE attacks against our immigrants community is very much connected to the struggle of Palestine, as we know very well that those ICE agents are being trained and trained by the Israeli forces.
0: That was Mona Del Herzala of the U.S. Palestinian Communities Network and Labor for Palestine speaking with Mimi Rosenberg on WBAI New York's Building Bridges. Oh.

0: That was the Internacional in Palestinian Arabic.
1: The following is a public service announcement brought to you by one of WRFG's 501c3 supporters. The Kirkwood Neighbors Organization presents the 23rd annual Kirkwood Spring Fling Festival and Tour of Homes on Saturday, May 16th at Bessie Brenham Park, located at 2051 Delano Drive in Atlanta. 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The event day kicks off with a 5K road race at 8 a.m., followed by the Spring Fling Festival and tour of homes in the historic Kirkwood neighborhood, both starting at noon. All events will take place rain or shine, and some require tickets. Proceeds from the Kirkwood Spring Fling Festival and tour of homes will be reinvested into the Kirkwood neighborhood to support local schools, parks, and community programs. For tickets and more information, the website is kirkwoodfling.com. That's KIRKWOODFLING.com.
0: Next, we hear voices from a rally outside the U.S. Supreme Court on Monday, April 27th, where German chemical giant Bayer sought immunity from liability for harm caused by its widely used pesticide Roundup. Roundup is manufactured by Monsanto, which Bayer acquired in 2018. Its active ingredient, glyphosate, is suspected of causing numerous cancers among agricultural workers and others exposed to it. Bayer's lawsuit seeks to void all lawsuits brought against it by plaintiffs in state courts and send them to federal courts, a legal strategy that could result in billions of dollars of legal judgments being thrown out and plaintiffs being forced to either give up or start the legal process all over again. This is courtesy of WPFW Washington, D.C.'s On the Ground, hosted by Esther Iverum, which aired it on Friday, May 1st.
2: People over poison was the chant when hundreds of people across the political spectrum rallied outside the Supreme Court on Monday, April 27th, demanding that the Supreme Court not grant immunity to Bayer and Monsanto for the cancer risks of the herbicide Roundup.
3: People versus poison! People versus poison!
4: Thank you all for being here. It's so phenomenal to see this turnout. I'm Zuri Starr, your MC for today. We gather here powerfully and peacefully. We are a bipartisan movement to peacefully protest the poisoning carried out against all of us by these chemical corporations. We are here for our health, our children, and our soil, our earth. Let me hear you. Is that why you're here? I stand here as a mother, as an activist,
5: nonprofit founder, and the daughter of one of the first certified organic farmers here in the U.S. Raised
4: how to live in right relationship with the land. We support farmers. You hear me? We support farmers. But we do not support chemical corporations destroying our soil, our water, our air, and our food supply. That is not agriculture. That is harm. You cannot poison the soil and expect healthy people. Right? And right now, the U.S. Supreme Court is considering a decision that could strip away one of our most basic rights, the right to be warned. The right to be warned. And the right to seek justice when we are harmed. And in the shadow of this court, we say justice belongs to the people, not to the corporations. Juries across the country have already awarded billions of dollars, not millions, billions. And instead of changing the product, they're asking for immunity. Get loud, get loud. That's why we're here. That's not accountability, that's permission. This decision will impact every home, every plate, everybody. And if they win, over 57,000 pesticide products could be shielded from accountability. No warning, no responsibility, no consequences. Again, this is not protection. That is permission. Do you want to give these corporations permission to poison you?
6: No!
4: Do you want to give them permission to poison the land?
6: No!
4: Okay, so today we're rising. Not as individuals, not on opposite party lines, but united as people. So you need to amplify this. Make this impossible to ignore. This is bigger than politics. Bigger than anything that they're going to put in the press. This is time for us to stand together and stand united. Because this is what people power looks like. Look around. All right, so now I have the honor of introducing someone who has been on the front lines with me for over a decade, a voice of transparency for truth and for health of millions. You know her as the Food Babe. She's a New York Times best-selling author, food activist, and founder of Food Babe and Truvani. Please join me in welcoming my friend, Vani Hari.
7: Right now, inside that building, Monsanto Bear will be arguing for the right to poison us and not be held accountable. Let me say that again. They want to give us cancer and get away with it. We are here to make sure that does not happen.
8: And we are not going to leave here quietly. No. You're going to hear from farmers, scientists, lawmakers, and health leaders from across the country. We have all come here to take a stand. We see exactly what's happening, and we're done pretending this is normal. And let's be very clear. You cannot claim to care about health while protecting poison. You cannot tell Americans to eat real food while protecting the cancer-causing chemicals sprayed on it. You cannot stand with families and side with one of the most evil corporations in the world. Let's be honest. We wouldn't be here right now if President Trump didn't sign that executive order. We wouldn't be here right now if they weren't inside this building arguing on Monsanto's behalf. We wouldn't be here right now if they didn't submit that amicus brief and that recommendation to the Supreme Court to look at this case when they've lost all over this country. You cannot stand with families and do that. We would not be here right now if Monsanto Bear wasn't pushing legal shields through every branch of government, including the Farm Bill today at Congress. They made this their moment, now we make it ours. Yeah. I'm a mother, and nobody tells you when you become a mom, your greatest responsibility is what you put in your child's body. Three meals, all the snacks, every ingredient, every label. You carry that responsibility constantly. But if our leaders won't protect our children, we will. If our government won't tell us the truth about how glyphosate causes cancer, we will. If corporations think they can outspend us, outlobby us, and outlast us, they're about to find out how wrong they are. Because this isn't just a protest. This is a line in the sand. And we're done pretending this is normal. We want to know why the conflicts of interest in this town has made glyphosate increase in our soil year after year, no matter who is in office. We want to know why our leaders can look us in the eye and say they want a healthier America while turning a blind eye to what these chemicals are doing to our bodies. We want to know why farmers are allowed to spray crops with Roundup right before harvest, but this practice is banned in Europe. We want to know why Europe has a safer, less toxic formula of Roundup. Why don't Americans get the same? This is people versus poison. Every time we let politics get in the way, Bear Every time we make it a left or right issue, Bear wins. Every time we whine, oh, it's a Republican doing it, or oh, it's a Democrat doing it, Bear wins. Every time you come to the table, we can make Bear lose. Yeah. Every time we choose organic, we win. Every time we teach our children with the truth about our food, we win. Every time you refuse to be silent, we win. We win. We win. And every time you show up, like you showed up here today, we win! I have spent my entire career trying to get people to pay attention to what's in their food. And right now, the whole world is watching. So let them hear us. Repeat after me. People versus poison. You make sure nobody in your life knows they didn't know about this. You never let them silence us. We are the people, and this is our moment. Thank you very much.
4: Next, we're going to hear from Thomas Massey, U.S. Representative, representing Kentucky's 4th District and an engineer, farmer, and inventor. Please give it up for Thomas Massey.
6: Americans are under attack. There are four fronts to this war with the German company. They're attacking our executive branch, our legislative branch at the state level, our legislative branch here in Washington, D.C., and the courts. And what do they want? They want get-out-of-court-free cards. We're not going to give it to them. Was the EPA established to protect the environment and the people, or was it established to protect foreign corporations when they harm the environment and the people?
9: No!
6: Listen, we are under attack on all of these fronts. My colleague Shelley Pingree and I are working in the House of Representatives on one front. We've offered legislation called the No Immunity for Glyphosate Act. No! But it shouldn't even be necessary. We haven't repealed the 10th Amendment. We haven't repealed the 7th Amendment, your right to a jury trial. We haven't repealed the 1st Amendment, the right of people to say what's in a product. These things have not been repealed, but we're in jeopardy today. Those amendments to the Constitution, those three elements of the Bill of Rights are in jeopardy here. Is the Supreme Court today, are they going to gag state judges? Are they going to disband state juries? Are they going to shutter the state courts where justice should be served? And if they do, are they proposing to hear these cases on their own? No. They're proposing that nobody gets any justice. This is regulatory capture. It is corrupt. The White House chief of staff worked for a lobbying firm that accepted money from Monsanto Bayer, and that is wrong. That is why we have an executive order that we are fighting. The federal government, and especially the executive branch, do not have this power to issue these get-out-of-court-free cards, and we're going to fight it. Thank you, and God bless.
2: So I'm speaking to Bill Fries. He is the science director at the Center for Food Safety. And so, Bill, you were down there in front of the Supreme Court. It was a very passionate crowd. And so they were basically arguing for the right of states to be able to issue their own warnings of harm outside of what the EPA will or will not do.
10: Yes, Monsanto wants the Supreme Court to rule that states cannot have their own cancer warnings. And one state that does this with some pesticides is California.
2: Right.
10: They have their Prop 65 warnings. So it would really make it very difficult for folks to, you know, sue.

0: Monday, April 27th. Also, advocates did score a victory in the House on Thursday when more than 70 Republicans and all but six Democrats voted to strip out language from this year's farm bill that would have protected Bayer and Monsanto and all pesticide manufacturers from health-related lawsuits. One footnote, I also learned from this coverage that because of public pressure and lawsuits, the high cancer risk ingredient glyphosate is no longer in the version of Roundup commonly sold at home improvement stores for residential use.
1: That was a segment aired courtesy of WPFW Washington, D.C.'s On the Ground with Esther Iverum. Although glyphosate has been replaced by other chemicals in a Roundup formulation for residential home use, it is still widely used in large-scale agriculture and industry. And that concludes today's edition of Capitalism, Race, and Democracy. We thank all of Pacifica's sister stations and affiliates who contribute to the production of this show. Today's program was produced by the Capitalism, Race, and Democracy Collective, with contributions from Thomas O'Rourke, Steve Zelter, Ann Garrison, and myself, Paulina Vasiliev. Special thanks to Esther Iverum and Mimi Rosenberg. You can find this and all previous episodes at our website, capitalismraceanddemocracy.org. I've been your host, Paulina Vasiliev. Thanks for listening.

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7: Davey D, Hard Knock Radio, hanging out with you this afternoon. By now, most of you have heard about the landmark decision that took place at the Supreme Court, one which was initially couched as a pushback on the attempts to suppress voting rights. But as we learned, it was anything but. Pretty much the decision by the Supreme Court gutted the voting rights protection that we have been enjoying since 1967. And if everything goes to plan, we're in for some dire straits and some hard times. I wanted to talk to Rakia Lumumba. She's no stranger to our airwaves. She's a longtime activist, the director of the People's Advocacy Institute, the co-director of Electoral Justice Project of the Movement of Black Lives, former campaign manager of the committee to elect Chokwe Antar Lumumba for mayor of Jackson. And if I'm correct, I think I've seen some signs with you running for Congress. So congratulations on that, and we want to welcome you to the show. But I really wanted to have you on, Rakia, not only because of your expertise, but you're in Mississippi. And Mississippi, for a very long time, has symbolized the length that people would go through to stop voting rights protection, especially for Black folks. It is in Mississippi that we had the slaying

0: James Chaney, Andrew Goodman, and Mickey Schwerner, who were buried in or killed in Philadelphia, Mississippi. And these were folks that went down and volunteered their time to try and bring about voting rights in this place and were killed. And their killing, many people say, hastened the passing of the 1967 bill under Lyndon B. Johnson. But with that being said, that was almost 60 years ago. One would hope that things have changed, but you tell us how you've seen the lay of the land. It doesn't look good with the Supreme Court decision, but in Mississippi, how are things faring?
1: Yeah, one, just, you know, Davey, thank you for having me back on. It's always a pleasure to be on, and it's been a while, but I'm grateful. You know, it's true. Mississippi was so important, was the what I would consider the backbone, activities, events, the courage, the movement, the organizing that was happening in Mississippi led to the passage, I mean, and across the nation, but really, really, really harnessed in Mississippi, led to the passage of the Voting Rights Act. And what we see that the Supreme Court has done in gutting Section 2 of the Voting Rights Act, what that has done is emboldened those very same people who in the 60s and the 50s and in the 70s were trying to prevent our right to vote. It has emboldened them to jump back on that bandwagon, to literally already what we've seen the day that the decision was rendered. We saw our Mississippi State Legislature, which is a predominantly a conservative legislature. We saw them already begin to present their desire to do research and to present legislation to order the redrawing of Mississippi maps that had literally, we just redrew the maps and approved those maps just about a year ago. And in redrawing those maps, we saw our ability for the first time to increase the presence of Black representation in predominantly Black counties and Black towns that for decades had white leadership. And so, yeah.
0: Let me ask you this. For many people who are outside of the South, and, you know, we air in several places in the South, so this will be a no-brainer for you all there. But for many people, when they think of Mississippi and Louisiana, which that case hinged on, and in Alabama and places like that, we look and say, well, those are deep red states. So why are we even tripping? Why do we even have to bother? And what I looked at is like, wow, even though those are deep red states, there's a lot of Black folks who hold office that sit in Congress, which is enabled us in theory to be able to at least get some legislation passed, et cetera, et cetera. So I guess a couple of questions. One, do people, from your estimation, really understand what this means if Black representation in the South is removed from the voting rolls and, you know, and is replaced just with all white folks because of the redrawings of this map? And when you have these large populations of Black folks, 40% in Mississippi, 30% in Louisiana, what's the lay of the land in terms of how Black folks are feeling? What sort of fight back, if any, are they able to mount? Are we able to mount?
1: So one, Black folks in Mississippi and in the South have been fighting, and we've never stopped, right? Like we resistance is our life. But while we resist, we're also building. So, I talked about how just a year ago we were able to win in the federal, we were able to win in the federal Southern federal fifth district, federal district, redistricting, where we had control of redistricting. The maps, right? And that allowed us to see some greater wins and to limit the super majority. So we no longer have a super majority in Mississippi, a conservative super majority. That's a big deal, right? But the other thing is that what people have to remember is that so goes the South, so goes the nation. I think that, our first indication of that and how it was so many indications. Let me not even say our first, right? One indication of that, let's talk about just immigration, right? In 2019, Mississippi had the largest immigrant raid that this nation has seen in over 30 years. Over 700 families were picked up on the first day of school while parents were at work and picked up from chicken factories and the factories that they were working in. And children were bused home only for the public school bus drivers to have to return to go pick up children because there was no one home to let them in the house because their parents had just, I'm talking about over 700 families, right?
0: Wow.
1: In 2019. Now you see what's happening across the nation, right? What's happening across the nation? You see immigration raids all across this nation. Let's jump to Dobbs versus
0: Well,
1: Dobbs.
0: let me come back to the immigration raids, and I want to get some clarity. Most of those people who were picked up can't vote, right?
1: That's right.
0: Okay, and I ask this because the knee-jerk reaction is like, well, those people voted for Trump, so see, you all get what you deserve. And I'm not sure if folks who are immigrant who are working and can't vote, if that's how they really felt. What is your sense in terms of the political leanings of folks, especially when such draconian measures were levied on them 2 years ago? How would this result in people siding with a tyrannical individual such as the one we have in this White House?
1: I mean, we have to be real about immigration, right? Not everybody who's a migrant to this country, not everyone who's an immigrant to this country comes over to this country in dire need. Some folks have come over, and they came over because they lost the capital gain that they had when they were in Cuba. They lost the capital gain that they had over others when they were in places like Iran. They came over because they were already those wealthier people that could regain wealth, or they believed they could regain wealth as they came to this new country. And so I just so so one, I think that we can't lump every migrant and every immigrant into one category and say that we all think and act alike, right? Because we all have different motives or different desires. While everyone came over to this country to have a better opportunity, some of us came to have a better opportunity with an understanding that we wanted equity and equality for all. Others of us came and said, well, I want to be able to have what I had back home before they institutionalized socialism across Cuba and everybody can now get a first-rate education. I wanted to have those I wanted to have my capital gains and my big mansions and all the things that I had in Iran before they began to socialize and provide people with more equitable opportunities than they had when my people when I was there. So I mean, I think that it's really important for people to understand that just because a person is an immigrant or a migrant doesn't mean that they come to this place with the same mindset. We are diverse people, right? And so, when the community here in Mississippi, our immigrant and migrant neighbors were attacked and arrested and detained in the most inhumane conditions, because many of the places that they took them to were prisons that we had successfully gotten closed so that they wouldn't even house our loved ones. And so to put folks in these, open them up specifically for detention purposes, for immigration detention purposes, was one, inhumane. Secondly, these are people, when I would sit in that courtroom in 2019 and see the hundreds of families coming through, it was very evident, very clear that these are indigenous people to this land. The people that were being chained and literally in chains before a court judge, asking to be bonded out so they can go back to their families and not go back to an immigration detention center in Jenna, Louisiana, that they were shipping them back to. Like, were people who you look on their faces, they are the original people of this land. Yes, they may have moved up from Central America. But they look just like my Choctaw brothers and sisters right here in Mississippi. They look just like my, Natchez, the former Natchez folks of pictures that this country wiped from the face of the earth, the actual Natchez people, right? So all we have is pictures now, And so it was very evident to me that as Black people who also Indigenous folks of this land, Native folks of this land have also said that Black people have a right to this land, as does the Indigenous people that came from this land, because we cultivated this land, right? That there is no way that I'm not going to be in a fight for them to have a right to be in this country and not worry about these false borders that the US government has created. So.
0: Real talk on that. With that, many people didn't know about the 700 families, first of all, that was happening. And that's just a testament to the type of blackout that we get, or whiteout that we get with news media. So I'm glad that you shared with us that story. 700 is an awful lot, and one can only imagine. So with that being said, you were saying that there were a number of indications in the 700 families being uprooted and detained and what have you, with one indication. What were some of the others that you were about to mention?
1: The other thing that I would mention, and shout out to Lorena Kieras Lewis, who really led the 2019 fight and formed what's now called the Immigrant Alliance for Justice and Equity, IAJE. And just really want to shout her out and all of her hard work. But going back to your question, the other thing that I would mention is, let's jump forward to Dobbs versus Jackson. Which is the abortion case that overthrew Roe versus Wade, right? That was based in Mississippi, specifically in my hometown, Jackson, Mississippi, where since I was a child, I can remember the protesting outside of the only abortion clinic in Jackson, Mississippi, and they were, and we called it the Pink House. And so, just a short few years ago, they were able to use that case to limit our right across the nation to abortion, overturn Roe versus Wade. Again, what happens in the South matters to the nation, right? And now we have the redistricting fight and the gutting of our Section 2 of the Voting Rights Act. I know people say, oh, well, it's just Mississippi, it's just Louisiana, it's Texas, that's what they're supposed to do. At what point do you realize that what you think is supposed to happen in the South is actually what's going to happen in the rest of the nation? So you have to, we have to change our way of thinking. We have to. And we're starting to see it happen in California. Who would have thought? Who would have thought, that they can impact a place like California?
0: Well, definitely. I think to me, what's important is just to remember that if we have 20 or 30 black folks coming from Louisiana, Mississippi, Alabama, who are sitting in Congress, those numbers matter in the electoral process, in the governing process, when we're looking and saying who controls Congress. So we need every last one of those folks who got elected, especially if they have a commitment to Black folks moving in a better direction. So, to me, I'm very concerned, and hence I wanted to talk to individuals like yourself, because you've been in the middle of this beast and you've seen this play out on a smaller scale and probably have developed some strategies and, as you pointed out, some victories that you were able to win. So with that being said, Rekia Lumumba, what are some things that we may be able to adopt that you all were able to adopt in Mississippi, where you had a supermajority, and the type of things that we would point and say, you sure glad I don't have to deal with that. Well, y'all were dealing with it and thriving in some places. So talk to us a little bit about that.
1: That's a really good question. One thing that I would start is, and I love to start with, is shifting people's mindset around what it means to engage in civics, to engage, to be engaging in the participatory or the governing process. That means, for example, creating more space for folks to actually be a part of the conversation to make big and small decisions on a very hyper local level. So that means from your neighborhood, right? Organizing your neighborhood, your block, organizing your block, and then organizing your city. And we do this through what we call people's assemblies. And this is a gathering of people around priority issues. Like, what is the priority issue that your community needs to solve, that your municipality needs to solve, that your city needs to solve, that your county needs to solve? What is it, right? Coming together, doing some engaging in some education, some debate, and most of the time spending on solutions. When you have an organized, strong body, you will see that the opportunity to push back and to win grows significantly. An example of that I'll tell you is when we in Mississippi were able, in Jackson in particular, were able to prevent the state from taking over our school board. In 2018, the state attempted to take our school board, which is the second largest school district in the state of Mississippi. It has, from my understanding, the largest budget in the state of Mississippi, right? And so we know the state was trying to take it because it wants control of our money, right? And it's not the first time the state has tried to take our entities away from us as a locality, as a municipality. And so what we were able to do is create, using the People's Assembly model, bringing community members together, forming additional coalitions of parents and students, bringing elected officials into that conversation, unlikely participants, including city council folks, including mayors, including our school district folks, coming together, sitting at a table and debating and working collectively to actually say, we are not going to allow you to take our school district. What ended up happening is that we were able to think strategically and have various different levers or tiers of organizing and engagement. We had the parents organizing, we had students organizing, we had faculty organizing, we had city council members engaging in a specific type of organizing. We had, and I mean, these were folks that we don't always get along at all. Oftentimes don't get along, right? But we were united around this, and we were able to through the then mayor, Mayor Shokwe Antar-Lumumba, my brother, he was able to actually create a solution, right? Through these conversations with the people, he was able to propose a solution to the governor, right, at that time, Phil Bryant, that would prevent the state from taking over the school district. And the proposal was that, that they would create an advisory committee that would include state officials. But this advisory committee would have no teeth, would have no control over the budget, have no control over our school district, but just have an advisory role, can offer advice, right? But we wouldn't have gotten to that place where the governor would have even considered that had we not been engaging in these many levels, these many tiers of organizing and learning the relationships that the governor has
2: to the education department, the state education department, the tensions that exist there, and how we can utilize those tensions to actually win for the people. And so, yeah, I think, you know, yeah.
0: Do you need a critical mass of people to do this? And I ask because, Rakia, as I'm sitting here listening, I'm saying, I just worked 8 hours, had a 2-hour commute. I ain't going to no people assembly. I want to watch the playoffs. You know, I got kids to feed. It seems like such an arduous task at a time when instant gratification is the currency that many of us dabble in. How are you all able to get people to really grind down and take time out to do that work without a guarantee of any awards? That's the other thing. Many of us are like, if I ain't seen no awards, I ain't wasting my time. You know, y'all go handle it. You handle it, Rakia. Let me know. I'll be, you know, watching this game. How do you get us to move from that mindset of individualism or apathy?
2: Yeah, such a great question. Well, one, you know, we recognize that everybody ain't gonna have time to go to an assembly, right? Like, I got two jobs. I don't know anybody that don't have two jobs. Most of the people I know have two jobs, right? Mm-hmm. So we all working all the time. One of the things is that you have to hold assemblies and events at times that make sense for folks, the majority of folks, to participate. You also have to have opportunities outside of just the assembly. So we don't just do assemblies. We're engaging with people in phone banking. We're calling, having real conversations with them about issues that are popping up. We're literally having creating space for people to actually, whether it's at we've done political education sessions in the bar, right, during happy hour, right, to gain people, to help people understand what's happening. Utilizing podcasts like this, right, to help people understand, and using, radio. Mississippi is still a place where a lot of folks still listen to radio. Like, we just on the radio, you know, we listen to the local radio stations. And so being on local hip hop and R&B shows and having conversations, helping people understand what's going on. We do door-to-door knocking. Yes. And we're not a huge team, right? But we are a coalition. It does take a multifaceted approach to meeting people, as they say, where they are. And so that means at their door, that means on their phones, that means creating opportunity for them to participate through surveys, creating opportunities. And I'm not talking about long surveys, short surveys, creating opportunities for them to sign a petition. Right now, we still fighting to get clean water. Right now, we're gathering 20,000 signatures just to prevent the state from trying to take over our water system because they're increasing water rates. And the state ain't never done anything that has helped to improve the quality of life for local residents, right? And so, you know, it's really about making it accessible, making organizing accessible to our people. And in order to make organizing accessible to our people, we have to do the extra leg work. That means we have to identify who's knocking on the doors, who's phone banking, who's text banking, who's getting out there and hosting a barbecue? Who's showing up at the various community activities, events, pop-ups, and this, that, and the other that's happening? And who's there to actually have conversations and getting on the mic to create space to have these conversations with folks so that folks will constantly hear it? Who's getting the billboards that help people understand what's going on? Who's doing that grunt work where you're not campaigning for a candidate, you're campaigning for the people? Right, and so
0: what I hear you saying, Rakia, and tell me if I'm wrong, but I'm of the opinion, especially now, voting is not enough. And what I mean by that is, like, I hear people say, well, I voted, but it's like, if you didn't do no phone banking and you didn't do no door knocking, then you fell short of the you fell short of the mark, because we know on the other side they actually did that. You know, what do you think those turning point chapters are about, you know, that they want to implement and put in every school? What do you think, you know, their, as you pointed out, their vast array of podcasting and all that's about? That is their GLTV method. And so if we aren't doing the work as you said that you all are doing, which is, knocking door to door and going to the barbecue and having that conversation, then it's kind of like having a weapon and not knowing how to use it, or not using it to its full capacity. And I just
2: That's
0: think,
2: right.
0: to your point of having to change the mindset, if there's one mindset that needs to be changed at this point in time, you just can't go to the poll and call it a day. You're going to have to put in that work. And I don't know if people are really doing that as much anymore. I mean, people want to kind of take credit on things like, yeah, we're the 88% or the 92% and, whatever. That may be true, but if 90 million people didn't show up, in an election, or you had a low turnout, to prevent, the getting rid of a police commission, which they want to do here in Oakland, then yeah, everybody has to put shoulder to the grind. Same type of energy that we would if we're having, people are rushing to have a conversation about Klay Thompson breaking up with Megan Thee Stallion. If we had that sort of energy towards election education and putting in work around an actual election, maybe things could change in many areas. No?
2: That's right. I mean, you're right on. You're right on. And we have to think more creatively. I mean, like even that, like the fact that our people, yes, we like the conversation that makes it easier for us to deal with our everyday lives. We like a little bit of reprieve, right? From the reality of the struggles that we're engaging in every day, the stressors that we're engaging in every day as Black people. And so, we got to make engaging in the electoral process, engaging in the governing process, we got to make it feel like it's like brushing our teeth. And
0: Yeah.
2: so we have to change how we talk about it when we talking to our people. We have to change our points of entry that can't just be voting. And we can't just be having the conversation about voting when it's time to vote. We got to have conversations about being participating, engaging in the governing process all year round. You know, one thing that we do here in Jackson is we do these city council updates, and we call it city tea, right? What's the city tea, right? So that we can really short, just like snippets of like, okay, this is your city council update. This was happening, and we've seen, folks organizing like come up, pop up at city council meetings and like, yeah, I heard this on city. I'm here because, they trying to change the name of our street. I'm not trying to have that happen. We got to make it accessible. We got to allow folks, provide folks with the opportunity, not allow, but provide folks with the opportunity to participate.
0: That's the voice of Rakia Lumumba out in Mississippi talking about what just transpired with the Supreme Court. Rakia, as we kind of wrap up things, I guess the question now is, well, there's two. One, where do you see things headed over the next 6 months and the next year with this decision? Is it something that we can kind of brush off? I think there's a number of us that are, kind of just hoping like it can't get this bad, Sister Rakia. It's gonna, if we just hold tight, it ain't gonna be that bad. It can't really go down this rabbit hole that we think it is. Maybe we're overreacting. That's one thing. And two, what do you say to folks that have now held up the names of folks? We'll go with Killer Mike and Mark Lamont Hill and Amanda Salas. These were folks that definitely weren't voting for Kamala in the last election. And after the Supreme Court decision, it seemed to be a mounted campaign to demand that their heads be put up on some sort of pitchfork, because I'm hearing folks say this wouldn't have happened if Killer Mike had just got behind the sister. This wouldn't have happened if Mark Lamont Hill had, told us to vote for Kamala. This wouldn't have happened had Amanda Salas, not bashed, Kamala. We're hearing people say that. I don't know if that's an easy scapegoat, or is there some validity to folks who are taking maybe another path electorally, and things kind of wind up the way that they do.
2: Listen, we have to stop turning on each other in times of crises like this. One, whatever Mark Lamont Hill said, whatever Amanda Seale said, whatever Killer Mike said, what that is not, what I'm telling you now is that it is empirical. It is absolutely necessary for us to unite around what is happening right now around the SCOTUS decision. If they can reverse the Section 2 of our Voting Rights Act, they can do anything. And so instead of wasting our energy and our time around whether we were going to vote for a Kamala Harris or someone else, as opposed to focusing our energy on the right here, right now, so that when 2028 comes around and it's time to nominate another presidential candidate, we actually are more unified around that. And we are unified with integrity and principle. That is what we need to be focusing on. The fight that we're fighting right now in 2026 is a fight that leads us all the way up into 2030. Because even after the 2028 elections, we need to be worrying about the census and beyond.
0: Right, but do you think we're going to still have elections?
2: Well, that's my point. What are we doing? We need to be having that conversation now. What is our alternative? What alternative are we building, right? You know, like, so that's the conversation I think we should have. You just hit it on the nail. That's the conversation we should be having right now. We shouldn't just be worrying about whether we elected somebody 2 years ago. We need to be talking about what we doing now, right? You know what they say, don't cry over spilled milk. Yes, lessons. We have a lot of lessons that we can learn on both sides of that, on both sides of the equation around how the 2024 election went. Right.
0: Do you think such attacks are designed to maybe look at anybody who has a remotely radical voice in disparage and discount them? So, yeah, Killer Mike is the easy, you know, fruit on the tree. You know, we could talk crazy about him, but it's not so easy to talk about Rekia Lumumba or Antar, or any of the folks in Cooperation Jackson, et cetera, et cetera. But if I can slice these folks down, then how long before, you know, either the residual of that slicing down spills over to work that you and other folks who are radical are doing, and it starts to become a hindrance, or how soon before they just actually start pulling your name up and going after you? You know, all of a sudden the algorithms are working, you know, things, you know, you're shadow banned on saying free Momi or free Palestine, but you know, the hell with Rekia, you know, for having a radical point of view, and all of a sudden you're viral with a check from Facebook or one of these social outlets. That's what I think, is, you know, some of this is leading up to the low hanging fruit syndrome. You go after that, then it primes people to go after deeper targets and discredit them.
2: Yeah. I mean, that all of that is true. And they already doing that. You know, they've already come after me. They come after my family. They come after my brother. You know, he's facing federal allegations right now. You know, and so we're fighting against that now. That's how they were able to unseat him in the mayor's office. And so, yes, all of that is true. And we have to be vigilant around reminding people that that is not the questions that we should be asking. The questions that we should be asking are, how are we going to actually prepare and prevent the continuing eroding of our democracy?
0: Do we underestimate the vitriol and hatred some of these folks who are in power have for us? I mean, because some of these people, they're nice, they're cordial when you see them, but their actions are anything but. And sometimes that can lull people and give you, you know, like, hey, you know, he invited me to the barbecue. I got to hang out with him. Seems like a nice guy, but the actions that they're taking are anything but.
2: The actions are, right, everything but. So, you know, you this raises the point for me that I meant to mention earlier, which is when talking about radical voices, when talking about governing, when talking about electoral justice, it's not so important that we just get a black face. into a position, not in Mississippi and not anywhere in this nation. It's important that we get people in positions that actually are going to move for the will of the people, not for the will of their pockets, not for the will of their status, not for some power grab that they desire, but are actually true representatives and are committed to something bigger than themselves and are actually committed to the people that they are supposed to be representing and are willing to be humble enough to take direction and to engage in the long processes, the very complicated processes of engaging people in those big and small conversations around what they should be voting for, how they should be voting in their seat as a mayor, as a council person, as a congressperson, and so forth and so on. I always think about my father and how my father, the late Chokwe Lumumba, we say Baba Chokwe Lumumba, how he would walk into a people's assembly. He would present what the issue was on his desk, whether it was a piece of legislation, whether it was an ordinance, whether it was something, you know, racial related, whatever it was, he would present it to the people and he would say, and how should I vote? Right? That is what we should be doing. And if somebody is not committed to that process, then they may not be the person for us. And that's just the bottom line, right? But that does not mean that we don't engage in harm reduction. There are many ways to engage in harm reductions and to be strategic. And that's the conversation that I think we have to be having right now, is what is our harm reduction strategy? What is our alternative strategy? Meaning, what are we building in the alternative of what we're seeing happen? And then what is our demands? What are our demands? What are we fighting for? Right? We have to have a strategy on every level. We can't just, and it has to be connected. And there are many organizations and many groups that are thinking in that way. The Movement for Black Lives is thinking in that way. We have 150 organizations. We are a network of 150 organizations, and we are thinking in that way. We are having these conversations. And there are other organizations that are having these conversations. And so, you know, we just need to popularize the conversations. Yeah.
0: Rekia Lumumba, we appreciate you taking time out. 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
2: Well, I am Rekia Lumumba, R-U-K-I-A, L-U-M-U-M-B-A on every platform. 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And, you know, if you want to know what's going on in Mississippi, hit us up at info@peoplesadvocacyinstitute.com or info@PAIMS.org, and we'll be happy to connect you.
0: Rekia, thank you so much. We'll have you back. 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
0: I want to thank our guests, Rekia Lumumba out of Mississippi. And as we get ready to wind down this afternoon show, I couldn't do this without getting a little bit of insight from one of our favorite guests, Dr. James Taylor, political analyst over at UCSF. And Dr. Taylor, man, I know, I wish I was in your house when word came down about the Supreme Court decision, because your brain must have went 50 miles in every direction and then some. So I wanted to just at least give you a little opportunity to weigh in on what does this mean? How are you seeing the lay of the land at this point in time?
4: I mean, you know, to be honest with you, I was so upset about it, but I tried not to let myself get upset. But when you put it in a historical perspective, this is the most significant legislation really to ever come along in, you know, Black political history, apart from the Civil War Amendments 13, 14, and 15. The Republicans have targeted it ever since, you know, 1965. Barry Goldwater opposed it. And that line, the Goldwater line, remained in the party. It never left. this is the completion of the Reagan Revolution. Reagan started this, and Trump is finishing it. MAGA was Reagan before it was Trumpism. And I think people need to remember that. Reagan ran on MAGA. And we're, I think, living in a Reconstruction moment, that we are Black people who are alive, like the people after slavery for 12 years. All of a sudden, in 1877, after the 1876 presidential election between Rutherford B. Hayes and Samuel Tilden, led to basically the betrayal of the Negro, as it was called by a great historian in his book, and Rayford Logan. And it basically shows how the process occurred, where all of the Black elected officials of Reconstruction, from Hiram Revels and Blanche K. Bruce, were all put out. And that's what we're seeing. The Black representation before the 1965 VRA was minuscule in the country, about 1,200 Blacks across America. After, it was like 10,000, and increased even more. There were about four people in the Congressional Black Caucus. Now there's almost 70. This is the largest Black caucus we've ever had right now, the most Black representation. And this is what they targeted. And so we're going to, you know, we're seeing the end of basically the civil rights movement. That whole era has been repudiated. Basically, the last 60 years of America was a white lie. And it convinced Black people, and we're caught off guard by it, that they that we had moved on and made racial progress enough, where Sandra Day O'Connor and John Roberts and then Sam Alito all have said racism is over. The racists are telling us racism is over. And then Alito's majority opinion included the idea that it's racist to get rid of racism.
0: You know, you mentioned Reagan, and I mentioned Reagan when we were talking to Rakia, and how he very intentionally kicked off his campaign in Mississippi, in Philadelphia, Mississippi. That was the place where Cheney and Goodman were all killed. So I guess the question becomes twofold. One, will racism ever be eradicated? I mean, we're talking about something that began almost as soon as this legislation was signed in 1964. And, you know, it just seems to continue, even though, you know, there are moments that you look at folks and go, well, maybe it's not as bad. There are moments you look and say, well, maybe things have changed.
4: Yeah, it's interesting. I asked my students in class recently, after an incident in Brazil, where a racist Argentinian woman made apish gestures and got arrested for it. And that means racism is technically illegal in Brazil, even though Blacks are at the bottom of the society. Acts on displays of racism are not allowed. Why doesn't the United States make racism illegal? And my students, who are 20, 18, 17, 19 years old, refuse to take a position that racism should be illegal in America. I asked them, why shouldn't it be illegal? Forget, you know, the First Amendment. We think the First Amendment covers racism. Well, you can't yell fire in a theater, and you can't use the N-word in a certain environment. So the N-word is like fire in a theater. And so the very idea, again, that, you know, Reagan, Trumpism, you know, that's a 30-year cycle of really Obama was the end of the Reagan cycle, and supposed to be the beginning of a new party alignment, the way history goes. Every 36 years, the parties realign, and you can go all the way back to the 1800s and see that pattern. I can break it down if we had time. But, you know, like I said, we're living the cycles of American history, and this is a cycle. And I said this in a talk recently, that being Black in America means you live in a permanent backlash. And every once in a while, something like the 13th, 14th, 15th Amendment breaks out. The Harlem Renaissance breaks out. The 1965 Voting Rights breaks out. 64 Civil Rights Act breaks out. Martin Luther King breaks out. Malcolm X breaks out. A Farrakhan or a Million Man March event breaks out. But the norm is racism. And the reason, to answer your question, that the answer to your question is no. Because one, we could make it illegal, but nobody ever has. Two, this country never punished Jefferson Davis and the Confederacy. Jefferson Davis did 2 years in jail, was never charged, just held, and then let go without ever being tried or convicted of treason against the United States. And he had his own capital. He became its president. They had their own coinage, and they had their own flag. And yet they never punished him. So the white reconciliation between North and South, like in the 1876 election, Black people who were in the party of Lincoln since the party emerged in 1856, sold them out within 20 years and then left us on our own. Even as they continued to be Republicans, Blacks had to create their own party within the Republican Party called the Black and Tan Republicans. So that's what we're going to have to do. We're going to have to become creative, do different kinds of community-focused things, just like we did at the end of World War I when they closed America off to us. We created jazz, blues, Harlem Renaissance. We created the numbers policy.
0: Well, you see, but I hear you on that, and I think there's reminiscing without experiencing. When I talked to folks who went through Jim Crow, they were like very clear. I don't want to go back to those days. And they were the ones who invented jazz and all that. And it's kind of annoying when people kind of plant their flag and say, this is what we did. No, that's what your grandparents and great-grandparents did. And those great-grandparents ain't trying to go back to those days, right? And so where's the disconnect that somebody's like reminiscing and going, yeah, you know, back in the days when we created these things, we were all together. And, you know, you got people alive who are sitting in our churches and other places going, I don't ever want to go back to that.
4: Yeah, and all hell will break loose in the South, where we've been moving back since 1970 and from every major city in America. Every city in America where we migrated to in 45, 25 years later, we stopped. And since 1970 to 2026, if you look at any urban studies data about populations, Blacks have moved back South. So, and then we're going from 45 million to 75 million in 30 years by 2075. So all hell will break loose in the South if this prevails. And so there's going to definitely be more revolution. There'll be need for ideology. There'll be cultural revolution. And the precedent of the past is what informs the present. So we look back at the fact that the solution to Black people, when America closes itself, closes them off from it, is to turn inward like any other group would do, and focus on self-development, self-reliance. Again, we pay taxes, so we should benefit from, you know, the government and the tax system. But in the absence of that, we had to create our own institutions and use things like the NAACP, the Black Church, the mutual aid societies, the Green Book. We had to become creative.
0: We've been talking about that ever since I was a kid, right? And you mentioned Reagan. We were talking about that since Reagan. And the lure has been, we got Black billionaires, Oprah, and this one and that one. And so we haven't done that because there's been this suggestion that we can, you know, we can go in other directions. And here we are, you know, at this moment in time where things are about to be completely upended. And the biggest topic of conversation is Clay breaking up with Megan and whether Killer Mike was the reason that Kamala lost the election versus really obtaining and securing a lot of power. You know, what does that look like? Or even developing a weapon of defense or a political weapon of offense. And, you know, as we're talking, somebody else has got killed in one of these detention centers. And so, you know, I know we don't have much time. I'll have to have you come back on. But if there's two or three steps that you think people should take, what would it be at this point?
4: Yeah, I think people, one, have to educate themselves. They do also have to look at the strategies and the tactics of the past that were successful. Because again, we are the first generation, you and me, out of Black power. So the grandchildren of segregation are the people in their 50s now. So, you know, as much as we want to, you know, say the past is the past and it doesn't inform the present, it powerfully does, because there's direct continuity on the other side between the Confederacy and its current new neo-Confederacy in the form of MAGA. So we're the grandchildren of the civil rights movement on both sides, the white who opposed it and those, you know, that support it. So, you know, that's important. I want to get back to your earlier question real quickly about can racism be eradicated? One, we could make it illegal, but America is too racist to make racism illegal, especially in the South. Secondly, racism is necessary for white America to stick together. Without it, they don't have anything in common. If they went back to their ethnic identities like they do in New York, you would see whites are more Italian and Jewish and Irish than they are white. Only in America are white people white. In Europe, they're Italians, they're Germans, they're French, they're Irish. The only people who need the idea of white to identify themselves ethnically and culturally is what Nell Painter called the invention of the white race, is the American white. The American white is suffering more than white people anywhere in the world. Life expectancy, the opioid crisis, they have the shortest, like the life expectancy between us and them has declined to the shortest it's ever been, not because we're living longer, but because they're living shorter. There's a desperation that Trump represents in larger society. But white people need the idea of white to continue to keep themselves with an identity. Otherwise, they're not from America. So what else identity do they have? They don't have a European identity. So the only identity Cornel West says in his book, Prophesied Deliverance in 1982, is racism. Without racism, American whites lose their identity.
0: That's the voice of Dr. James Taylor. We're going to have to have you come back, and I appreciate you being able to jump on with us. We're going to take a break here in Hard Knock Radio. We'll be right back.

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0: 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WRFG provides a voice for those who have been traditionally denied open access to the broadcast media through the involvement of a broad base of community elements to guarantee that access. 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
1: 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For more information, atljazzfest.com.

0: Have you ever heard the term reproductive justice, or RJ for short? Reproductive justice is a very important idea, especially down here in the South. RJ is the human right to determine our own reproductive lives, the belief that we should be able to decide if, when, and how to have children, and the ability to parent our kids in communities that are free from exploitation, oppression, and state violence. Reproductive justice means free access to contraception like Plan B and condoms, abortion without any restriction or barriers, fertility treatments, sexual health and education, and universal health care. The freedom to raise regardless of income, location, or identity. At ARC Southeast, we educate, organize, and walk with our community towards reproductive justice. Fighting abortion bans that target already marginalized communities, we're working towards a South where all, not just the privileged, can access abortion, give birth safely, and raise children with dignity. 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

heart starts beating faster and faster, and your feet keeps moving, and you know you should sit down, but you can't because the DJ just started playing them Afro sounds. You know those Afro sounds with the bongos and congas and the shake, shake, shake. What's that called when 1 minute you're on one side in the room and the next minute you're on the other and you're not quite sure how you got there, but you know somehow, some way you travel through the sound and you did some twisting, some turns and next thing you know you're upside down and oh man, what's that called again?

0: 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That's on the second floor of the Little Five Points Community Center, 1083 Austin Avenue Northeast, Atlanta, 30307. 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

0: Hello, ahlan wa sahlan, and welcome to another episode of Arab Voices, a syndicated radio talk show that airs on dozens of radio stations in the US and Europe since 2002. This is Saeed, executive producer and host of Arab Voices. During this episode of Arab Voices, episode number 1215, I will have three segments. First, we will listen to the Electronic Intifada newscast, a summary of the latest developments in occupied Palestine, including the ongoing Israeli genocide in the Gaza Strip and the ongoing Israeli atrocities in the West Bank, and the latest developments in Lebanon that is under constant bombardment by apartheid Israel. During the second segment, I will air the remarks delivered by representatives from the Council on American Islamic Relations, CARE, announcing the shocking findings from CARE's 2026 civil rights report titled The Right to Be Different, which documents a pattern of public officials using their offices to narrow the definitions of what Americans can look like, say, or believe in 2025. During the third segment, I will share with you the response of Dr. Omar Sleiman, a prominent Palestinian-American imam, to the Israeli government's, quote, top 10 prominent anti-Semitic influencers, unquote, list that includes his name. Let's begin with the Electronic Intifada newscast, a summary of the latest developments in occupied Palestine and Lebanon, presented by Noura Burrows-Friedman, associate editor at the Electronic Intifada.
1: This is the Electronic Intifada newscast. I'm Noura Burrows-Friedman, associate editor at the Electronic Intifada. It's day 937 of Israel's genocide in Gaza. Here's a brief summary of some of the latest developments this week in Palestine and Lebanon. In Gaza, Israel is killing and injuring Palestinians every day, nearly 7 months into the fraudulent ceasefire, while the health crisis is exacerbated by Israel's ongoing draconian blockade on essential items, including medicine, infrastructure materials, and fuel. As of Wednesday, Israel has killed at least 823 Palestinians and injured more than 2,300 in Gaza since the so-called ceasefire was declared in October 2025, according to the Palestinian Ministry of Health. On Wednesday, Israeli attacks killed 5 Palestinians and injured 7 across Gaza, including a paramedic, Ibrahim Sakhar, who was killed, according to the health ministry. Reporter Saad Hezbollah captured footage of Sakhar's colleagues collapsing in grief around his body. Israeli attacks on Tuesday killed 3 Palestinians, including a 9-year-old boy who was shot by an Israeli drone in eastern Khan Yunus. A relative speaking to reporters said that they don't have cooking gas to make food, so the child, Adel al-Najjar, was collecting cardboard scraps for his family to use as fuel. Dropsite News reports that Adel's younger brother had been killed under similar circumstances in the same area just a month ago. At least 226 children have been killed since the start of the fraudulent ceasefire. An Israeli airstrike killed 2 Palestinians in Gaza City in an attack on a vehicle. Reporter Wadia Abu al-Saud was asked by another journalist what happened in that attack. Abu al-Saud, whose hand was covered in blood, says that, quote, the whole world is saying that we have a ceasefire. I want to tell the world this is the blood of a martyr. Every day we have martyrs. Every day we have casualties. Every day there are violations. The occupation continues to target civilians, but the difference is that cameras and screens have been shut off from Gaza today. During the days of the genocide, they said there was global solidarity with us. Now there is no coverage, and they strike us every day. The siege is still ongoing. The healthcare system is collapsing. The education system has stopped. Every pillar of dignified life in Gaza has remained destroyed.
2: الاحتلال ما زال مستمر باستهداف المدنيين ولكن الفارق انها اغلقت الكاميرات والشاشات عن قطاع غزه اليوم العالم بيقول لك في هدنه في غزه زمان ايام حرب الاباده

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1: That was reporter Wadia Abu al-Saud. Israeli drones targeted and killed Imad Mikdad, a man who ran a solar-powered device charging point in Gaza City on April 25th. In addition to providing an essential service for his community, Mikdad was also the president of the Palestinian Billiards and Snooker Federation. On April 27th, the Israeli army killed a Palestinian teenager in northern Gaza. The Wafa news agency reported that Ayham al-Omari, 15 years old, was killed in the Beit Lahia area. 12 Palestinians were killed across Gaza on April 24th in a wave of airstrikes and tank shellings. Medical sources said that 3 people, 2 of them police officers, were killed in an Israeli strike in Gaza City, while 2 other police officers were killed in an attack in Beit Lahia. Another strike in Khan Yunus killed 7 others, including 4 police. Gaza's Ministry of the Interior and National Security stated that the strikes were yet another deliberate attack on police officers in an intentional effort to further destabilize the society in the Gaza Strip. A 4-year-old girl, Naya Al-Tanani, was injured in the attack in Gaza City and died of her injuries shortly thereafter. Reporter Nahed Hajjaj captured video of Naya's mother and relatives holding her small body, wrapped in a shroud soaked in blood at the hospital. On April 23rd, a child was shot in the neck by Israeli forces who fired from their army vehicles in Beit Lahia. Reporter Saad Hezbollah filmed Zeina Batah in the hospital in critical condition. As Israel maintains a brutal blockade on the Gaza Strip, preventing basic materials from entering while hundreds of thousands of families remain inside dilapidated tent shelters, an increase of rodent infestations has been reported. UNRWA, the United Nations Agency for Palestine Refugees, reported this week that in areas that are overcrowded with displaced families, especially in Khan Yunis and in locations with large amounts of rubble in Gaza City and North Gaza, an ongoing shortage of rodenticides have increased the risk of transmission of rodent-borne diseases such as leptospirosis and plague. Additionally, rat bites have been increasingly documented in multiple health facilities over the past months, the agency noted. A spokesperson for the Gaza municipality told the publication Middle East Eye in mid-April that, quote, despite our efforts to address the rodent problem, such as partial sewage interventions and removing random garbage dumps, we cannot eliminate the problem under current conditions. The scale of the disaster far exceeds available capacities, he added. Meanwhile, skin diseases and viruses such as scabies and chickenpox have surged, UNRWA added, due to a lack of basic sanitation services, medications, and hygiene supplies. Health experts say that the ability to control the problem is constrained by a severe shortage of pesticides, anti-lice shampoos, medical treatments, and calamine lotion. Israel extended the administrative detention of Dr. Hossam Abu Safia this week, with Israeli authorities indicating that his detention is now, quote, indefinite. Administrative detention is an Israeli practice of imprisonment without charges or a trial. Dr. Abu Safia, a pediatrician, was abducted by the Israeli army in December 2024 after soldiers raided the medical facility that he directed, Kamal Adwan Hospital in Beit Lahia, in northern Gaza. The hospital was then destroyed. Dr. Abu Safia is being held by Israel under its so-called unlawful combatants law, which allows itself to detain Palestinians from Gaza for prolonged periods without trial. Physicians for Human Rights in Israel said that the court, quote, upheld the detention despite arguments that detaining a doctor while performing his medical duties constitutes unlawful detention. The doctor's family said that he had been denied access to his lawyer for more than 2 months and is currently in the Ketziot prison in the Naqab Desert. They said that his health is severely deteriorating due to the physical violence Israeli guards have routinely inflicted on him, as well as ongoing significant weight loss and systematic medical neglect. Turning to the occupied West Bank, Israeli forces shot and killed a 37-year-old father, Abdel Halim Ruhi Hamad, in the town of Silwad near Ramallah early Wednesday morning. The General Authority of Civil Affairs stated that Israeli forces withheld his body. Israeli soldiers raided the town and carried out searches of Palestinian homes and assaulted the residents, witnesses told Anadolu News Agency. Soldiers also removed an injured person from inside the Ruhi family home during the raid, which began around 1:30 a.m. The Israeli army said in a statement that during an operational activity by army forces in the village of Silwad, two individuals attacked two Israeli soldiers who were wounded and evacuated to a hospital. Hamad was the father of a 1.5-year-old child and the brother of Mohammed Hamad, who was killed by Israeli forces in 2021 and whose body is still being withheld, Wafa News Agency reported. Also on Wednesday, Israeli forces shot and killed a child, 15-year-old Ibrahim Abdul Fattah Al-Khayat, in the southern city of Al-Khalil during a raid. The local Wafa News Agency reported that a large convoy of army vehicles stormed the Al-Hawoz area and sealed off the main street, denying Palestinian civilians free movement and ordering store owners to close their shops before storming the premises of a charity. The soldiers fired barrages of live ammunition, tear gas, and concussion bombs at the residents, resulting in casualties and the murder of the child, who was shot in the abdomen. Israeli forces shot and killed a Palestinian child last week on April 23rd during a raid into the northern city of Nablus, alleging that the child had been throwing stones at an armored military vehicle. 15-year-old Yusuf Sameh Eshtaya was killed by soldiers who opened fire on him. Hundreds of mourners gathered for his funeral procession through the streets of his village of Tel near Nablus. The day before Israeli forces murdered Yusuf, Israeli settlers shot and killed a young Palestinian man in the town of Deir Dibwan, east of Ramallah. 25-year-old Auda Atef Awauda was shot in the back by settlers. On April 21st, Israeli settlers opened fire on a secondary school in the village of Al-Mughayr, killing 14-year-old Aus Hamdi Nassan and 32-year-old Jihad Marzouk Abu Naim. Witnesses who spoke to the New Arab said the settlers deliberately fired at the students with the intention of killing them. They added that Israeli forces provided cover for the settlers while beating back residents who were attempting to rescue their children. The New Arab reported that, quote, testimonies of the residents and the wounded taken at the specialized Arab hospital suggest that the attack was premeditated, with the settlers having attempted to divert attention away from the school ahead of the attack. Faraj Nassan, uncle of the slain student Aus Nassan, said the settlers attempted to storm the village in the morning from the southern side. After a confrontation with residents, the settlers withdrew to an area near the school. Eyewitness Kifah Nassan, who went to the school after hearing about settler activity nearby, said the Israelis fired directly at the school's windows, classrooms, and balconies. The army arrived shortly after and began dispersing the Palestinian residents and firing tear gas at them to keep them away from the school. Nassan suggested that the soldiers gave the settlers enough time to carry out the attack, arriving only after 15 or 20 minutes and pushing away the Palestinian residents. He described harrowing scenes of terrified students trying to escape, crawling out through balconies before residents were able to evacuate them. A paramedic said that he witnessed three settlers deliberately firing at children attempting to flee classrooms or even just stepping outside to see what was happening. According to the paramedic, the settlers parked their vehicles on a road west of the village known as Al-Kasarat, then climbed the hill overlooking the school, standing only about 50 meters away. He noted that one student was shot in the head and another who followed him was shot in the hand. That was from a report in the New Arab. The publication noted that the 14-year-old boy who was killed, Aus Hamdi Nassan, was the son of Hamdi Nassan, who was also killed by settlers in an attack in 2019. Hamdi had attempted to transport wounded people during a settler attack and successfully evacuated some, but was shot and killed while trying to rescue another. The United Nations Human Rights Office says that since the start of 2026, approximately 680 settler attacks have been recorded in over 200 Palestinian villages and towns, resulting in the full displacement of 9 Palestinian communities. Meanwhile, in Lebanon, Israel continues to kill and injure people while destroying entire villages in the south, in spite of a so-called ceasefire. Israeli attacks have killed more than 2,500 people and injured 8,000 since March 2nd, and have displaced more than 1.6 million from their homes. For more on the situation on the ground in Lebanon amid the political charade of a U.S.-brokered fraudulent ceasefire, our contributor Rokaya Chamsuddin filed this report for the Electronic Intifada on Wednesday evening.
2: Rokaya Chamsuddin reporting for the Electronic Intifada. While Washington attempts to portray a three-week extension of the U.S.-brokered ceasefire as a diplomatic breakthrough, the reality across South Lebanon reveals a war that has merely shifted its form. The State Department stabilization rhetoric serves as a hollow veneer for an Israeli campaign of ethnic cleansing that is struggling to translate aerial destruction into territorial control. What we are witnessing is a calculated attempt by the occupation to offset its salt ground offensive and its failure to establish dominance south of the Litani River. The human cost of this diplomatic theater is being written in blood through a series of documented massacres. In Jibshit, an Israeli airstrike recently wiped out 3 generations of an entire family. In Jwaya, located in the district of Sur, just west of Ghana, Israeli bombardment killed 6 people, including a child. The depravity of these attacks reached a new threshold in Majdanzun, where a double-tap strike deliberately targeted rescue teams. After an initial Israeli airstrike, a second missile was launched as Lebanon civil defense teams worked to extract the wounded, killing 3 paramedics and a civilian mid-extraction. These relentless attacks are the frantic outbursts of an occupying force unable to secure the front lines through conventional combat. This pattern of targeting reached a chilling peak with the killing of veteran Al-Akhbar journalist Amal Khanin on April 22nd near At-Tire. Khanin was traveling with colleague and photojournalist Zainab Faraj when their vehicle was deliberately targeted. After seeking shelter in a nearby building, a subsequent strike hit the area, trapping Khanin under the rubble. Faraj was pulled out first, critically injured, but repeated Israeli attacks, including fire on Red Cross ambulances and the use of sound grenades, prevented rescuers from reaching Khanin. She remained trapped for over 7 hours before clearance was finally granted, by which time she was found dead. Her killing, alongside Faraj's critical injury, marks a blatant attempt to silence those documenting the occupation's failures in South Lebanon. While Israel's bombardment has claimed over 2,500 lives in Lebanon since the escalation in March, the resistance has responded with surgical strikes. In the final week of April, Hezbollah utilized fiber-optic-guided FPV drones to bypass aerial defenses, successfully targeting soldiers within occupation security zones. These operations have inflicted consistent casualties, including a strike in Taibe that killed an Israeli sergeant and wounded 6 others. Despite this aerial terror, the resistance has dismantled the myth of Israeli air superiority. Fighters recently brought down a multi-million-dollar Hermes 450 drone over Alcantara following the interception of an Hermes 900 Starliner. The dismantling of these strategic assets, occurring alongside the destruction of countless Merkava tanks, confirms that on the ground, every attempt to stabilize occupation zones has been met with a wall of fire, while the Israeli military resorts to scorched earth demolitions of border towns to fabricate a buffer zone. These actions reveal a military that has exhausted its strategic options. The message from the south is clear. The era of easy incursions is over.
1: That was Rokaya Chamsuddin reporting for the Electronic Intifada from Lebanon on Wednesday. We've published many features in the last week, but we wanted to highlight how Israel ravaged Gaza City's Al-Zahra neighborhood by Amro Rashad Abu Aisha, writing from Gaza. He recounts his life in the Zahra neighborhood in southern Gaza City, which was made up of dozens of tall residential towers. Abu Aisha was forcibly evacuated from his apartment with his family in the early weeks of the genocide in October 2023. And these are excerpts from what he wrote about his displacement and the destruction of his community. Quote, life in al-Zahra was peaceful, uninterrupted by the Israeli genocidal machine until October 19th, when our neighbor Abu Ahmed knocked on our door and told us that the Israeli army was about to bomb three of al-Iskan towers. He advised us to unfasten our glass windows from their hinges and remove them entirely to prevent the glass from breaking during the bombardment, which might cause injuries. Around 10 minutes after we evacuated, a series of intense successive airstrikes, or fire belts, shocked the city. When the raid was over, I returned and saw the three towers leveled to the ground, as if an earthquake had struck them. I saw some of the grieving residents trying to collect their belongings or anything that could be useful. Others were looking at the rubble, weeping at their memories and the effort that had gone into buying the apartments, which were destroyed in minutes. I went back to our apartment, distressed and tired. I slept for 4 hours and woke up around 6 p.m. When I stood on the balcony, I saw a crowd of people heading toward our tower, panicked, some screaming and others holding bags. I left the apartment and walked downstairs at a fast pace, anxiously asking myself over and over, what now? I went to the crowd where I saw a man holding his phone and talking to an Israeli officer. The officer told him that the residents of the rest of al-Iskan towers should evacuate immediately. Unbelievable. Preposterous. The people denied that and thought that the Israeli army just wanted to bomb one or two of the towers. It is impossible, the residents argued, to wipe out 21 tall towers in such a short time. We couldn't imagine that. How naive we were. But all that uncertainty vanished after the first air raid obliterated one tower. We were horrified. Even though our tower in al-Zafar wasn't under threat of being bombed, we evacuated, taking only the essentials like food, flour, and our personal bags. We also threw some mattresses and blankets from the window because we had no time to carry them down the stairs. We put them into our two cars and headed to the campus, which was about 200 meters from the towers. When we arrived, we found the campus crammed with people. When we started searching for a corner to put down our things, another airstrike hit, shattering all the windows around us. My family and I were not injured, but I remember a boy whose face was deeply cut by a piece of glass. With every airstrike, I felt as if my heart had been torn out of my chest and then put back in. I'm not sure what type of missiles the Israeli army used, but the explosions caused high-intensity waves of pressure and sound. Although 2.5 years have passed, I still have no words to describe what I saw. The geography of the neighborhood was upended, a destruction that I've never seen before. Ashes covered the whole area, and the piles of rubble were mixed together, blocking the streets. One couldn't recognize their own apartment, and even if they did, they couldn't even reach it because of the humongous piles of rubble. Residents would inspect the area and then leave in tears, not even trying to retrieve anything from the rubble. On that day, most of al-Zahra was obliterated. Almost all of its residents fled, including people whose apartments were still standing, like us, and relocated either to southern Gaza or back to Gaza City. My family and I went back to Gaza City, staying there and bearing the famine and the constant scenes of death. I have never tried to return to al-Zahra, but whenever I journey to southern Gaza, I can see it from al-Rashid Street, flattened and annihilated. Beginning at Nusayrat refugee camp, not a single building has been left standing or unscathed. The scale of destruction is inconceivable. Those are excerpts from How Israel Ravaged Gaza City's al-Zahra Neighborhood by Amro Rashad Abu Aisha, a student of English, writing from Gaza on electronicintifada.net. And now, as we always do, we wanted to highlight people expressing joy, determination, and reclamation across Palestine and around the world. The co-founders of the newly opened Phoenix Library in Gaza, who collected, repaired, and reshelved hundreds of books from underneath the rubble, held one of their first events. In collaboration with the General Union of Palestinian Writers and Authors, they hosted a reading seminar for the novel A Spark of Fire by the Palestinian author Mahmoud al-Basyuni. The Phoenix Library says, quote, "We are striving to breathe life back into reading." And at the Gaza seashore, Ahmed al-Madhoun captured this video of a father teaching his eager young sons how to fish.
3: بدك تصيد كمان
4: يلا بسرعه
3: يلا روح روح روح روح روح روح يلا اسحب اسحب
4: ثلاثة ما شاء الله.
1: 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I'm Nora Barrows-Friedman. 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
7: 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This is Saeed, executive producer and host of Arab Voices. In March 2026, the Council on American Islamic Relations, CARE, the nation's largest Muslim civil rights and advocacy organization, released its 2026 civil rights report titled The Right to Be Different, which documents a pattern of public officials using their offices to narrow the definitions of what Americans can look like, say, or believe in 2025. CARE held a press conference in March 2026 to talk about the report. Let's listen to the remarks delivered at that press conference by Corey Saylor, CARE's Research and Advocacy Director, and Lena Masri, CARE's National Litigation Director and General Counsel.
8: Welcome to the release of CARE's 2026 Civil Rights Report, The Right to Be Different. I'm Corey Saylor. I'm the Research and Advocacy Director with CARE. I'll be joined momentarily by our counsel, Lena Masri, who will talk about the legal side of things after I give you the findings of the report. For this year's Civil Rights Report, which the organization has been doing annually since about 1996, we found a number of patterns. And some of those patterns are very important for me to talk about before I get to the data of the report, because they're patterns that impact the Muslim community, but they also affect other Americans as well. And so our first argument that we want to put forward to you is that in 2025, what we saw in the United States was a group of powerful public officials assert that freedom comes with conditions. And those conditions that they placed on freedom are you have to speak their approved lines, you have to worship in ways in which they approve, you should trace your ancestry to places that they approve of, and you should think the thoughts that they approve. And the argument that we as a civil rights organization will put forward is that protecting your right to be different and your right to dissent isn't a favor to any one community. That's the operating system of a free country. Now, there's important civil rights context to what I'm talking about. So when I say that there was this movement to attempt to say that democracy only works for certain people, I happen to think democracy should work for everyone, it's seen in images like this one we picked from the Department of Labor. But there's additional civil rights context that I want you to be aware of. The Department of Homeland Security closed its Office for Civil Rights and Civil Liberties. It closed the Office of the Citizenship and Immigration Services Ombudsman. It closed the Office of the Immigration Detention Ombudsman. And then in the Department of Education, we saw their civil rights office essentially stripped down and told to stop working on public cases and start executing cases that were in line with the administration. These are all very important for all Americans because that is a reduction in the civil rights, civil liberties oversight that you have protecting your rights to be different and to dissent. Now, within that context, there was a very broad attack on Muslim life in 2025. And I'm showing that here through some social media posts by a number of members of Congress. But you'll see this is an extreme type of rhetoric. Pluralism is a lie. Muslims don't belong in American society. Calls for mainstream Muslims to be destroyed. This is an extreme language that is often used to advance extreme policies, and we'll talk about that in just a couple of moments. Final piece of context before we get to the data. To get to what I'm about to talk about, we collect data from all care offices from January to December 2025 on the types of intakes that they did. We also coded 1,897 statements and other things issued by care, and then an almost equal number of news articles, because we often reference those in our press releases. So these patterns that I'm about to talk about come from an enormous amount of information. And the first key finding that we have, Islamophobia remains at an all-time high. In 2025, the organization received 8,683 complaints. That's the highest single year total since we started tracking data in 1996. It's a 0.3 increase over 2024. And if you look at the small circles, you'll see employment discrimination was for the second year in a row our top category. Now, last year I would have stood here and confidently told you that the majority of that employment discrimination was the result of having viewpoints that think Palestinians have humanity that should be honored. This year we can't say that with such certainty, and you'll see why in a few moments. Next key finding. Over the last 3 years, in 5 states, we've seen complaints increase each of those 3 years. That's Florida, Illinois, Minnesota, Oklahoma, and Texas. Remember those names because they're very key to some of the data you'll see in a few moments. Each of those states, though, complaints increase each of the last 3 years. In Minnesota, they received 96% more cases, more complaints in 2025 than they did the previous year. In Illinois, our Chicago office received 65% more cases in 2025 than they did the previous year. And I want to pull Minnesota out for one moment because 23% of their complaints that they received in 2025 came in the month of December after President Trump disparaged Somali Americans and then launched Operation Metro Surge. Now, I said remember the names of those states, and I wanted you to do that because Texas is a standout as well in 2025, because Governor Abbott and Attorney General Paxton launched a broad attack on Muslim life in that state And it seems to have the end point of pushing Muslims out of civic and religious protections in the state of Texas. So Governor Abbott went after an Islamic center. He went after Islamic burial practices, Islamic mediation practices, and Islamic schools, and then also care itself. And I want to pause there for a second. Let's talk about the burial practices. So the Texas Funeral Services Commission sends a letter to a mosque and says, we have determined, keyword there, determined that you're in violation of the practices in Texas that are established. And then a few months later, and now I'm not directly quoting, but it's a near quote, the same organization sent a letter to the mosque saying, if we ever receive evidence that you violated the statutes of Texas. So it went from determined to if we ever get evidence. Now, the evidence that did emerge about Texas Funeral Service Commission was that people inside the commission had been sharing Islamophobic content. And when we asked Governor Abbott to investigate that, obviously that landed on deaf ears. Now, the next pattern that I want to call out outside of those five key states is we documented that government officials used collective and ideological punishment to target citizens and non-citizens who are perceived to be ethnically and ideologically undesirable. So, we already talked about Minnesota and the targeting of the Somali community. In the report, we also detail incidents with Afghans and Syrians because those ethnic groups are both majority Muslim. But I want to take a moment now and pause on the ideological punishment. I use four cases to really illustrate the many cases that we saw, but in the cases of Mahmoud Khalil, Rumeysa Ozturk, Badr Khansouri, and Sami Hamdi, what we saw is the government put out on social media vast allegations against each of these individuals. And if you don't remember any of them, Rumeysa Ozturk was the woman who went for a walk and was then in New England and was then surrounded by masked federal agents, whisked off in a van, and then moved around the country, which is usually done to make it hard for your attorneys to find you. And it took a year, some of that time she was in detention, for her to be essentially cleared of all the charges against her. And what comes out is that she wrote an op-ed in a school newspaper asking that the school consider divesting from Israel because that state is engaged in genocide and apartheid. So the government would make these vast allegations against people. When that went to court, they weren't able to back those allegations up time and time again. And so what we see is that the government, as soon as the Trump administration came in, they started identifying people who value Palestinian humanity and oppose apartheid and oppose occupation and oppose genocide as inherently threatening and also inherently biased. And Rumeysa Ozturk, Badr Khansouri, Mahmoud Khalil, Sami Hamdi are examples of what was done to people, essentially in an effort to silence them. The other thing that we see, anti-Muslim narratives resurfaced in 2025 in a way we hadn't seen in many years. So you heard me earlier say that with the employment discrimination, I can't say with full comfort what we think was the major driver of that. And that's because these anti-Muslim narratives that were very prevalent 2010 through 2017 made a comeback. So a couple of examples for you. First and foremost, in Texas, we already talked about that, this broad attack on Muslim life simply for being Muslim. In Florida, we saw a similar broad attack on Muslims simply for being Muslim. So in that state, they tried to pass legislation that would essentially ban the practice of Islam in the state. They went after Islamic schools, and they also went after this organization. In December, two members of Congress, Chip Roy, Keith Self, both from Texas, there comes that state again, launched what's known as the Sharia Free America Caucus. And this caucus is advancing legislation that, again, at the federal level, would essentially ban the practice of the faith of Islam in the United States, the world's second largest religion. That caucus as of the last time I saw, now has 45 or 46 members. And then finally, in terms of these narratives resurfacing, Director of National Intelligence Tulsi Gabbard spoke at a Talking Points U.S. gathering in December, and there she talked about, again, Sharia is somehow taking over the United States, and she pointed specifically to a town in New Jersey and a town in Texas. So these views had essentially gone into the background for quite some time, but now they're being spoken again from the highest offices in this country. A couple of final points before I invite my colleague up to make a couple of remarks. One, 2025, what we saw is civil rights violations increasingly occur through executive actions, memos, proclamations, threats of investigations, or threats, not necessarily discriminatory laws. And that bypasses the usual civil rights protections that we have in place because the legal system has certain higher standards. You have to be able to prove things. If I write a memo or a proclamation, the onus, the burden of defense is on whatever group of people that I just targeted with that speech. So this is a way to sort of get the ends that they're looking for, which is pushing Muslims outside the protected circle of civic and religious life in the United States without having to go through the due process norms that we as a nation value. As we always have, civil rights defenders asserted our rights to be different and to dissent in 2025. And what we find in the report, and the reason why our counsel is here with me today, is because courts were one of the best correctives for these abuses. The issue that I'll call out is that courts take time. So while it's one of the best interventions, someone like Rumeysa Ozturk has to go through a year of her life, part of that in detention, in order to prove the innocence that the government was never even actually able to challenge in court. So courts were one of the key correctives that we saw. Public pressure was also a key corrective. We spoke about Operation Metro Surge earlier. Everyone now knows that the cruel, and I would argue police state style tactics that were used by ICE in Minnesota saw tons of public pushback, saw tons of public pressure, saw many Americans go out into the streets and attempt to record the abuses that were going on. And that cost two people their lives, but that public pressure ultimately resulted in ICE deciding to draw down their numbers. So a couple of last thoughts. Central takeaway from 2025 is not that American Muslims lack legal rights. It is equal protection increasingly requires an active defense. Equal access to social opportunities, education, travel, civic participation becomes increasingly contingent on your political alignment, your decision to silence yourself, or your litigation capacity. So what do we ask for people to think about? We're essentially asking you, make a choice, then act. Does freedom in the United States mean the right to be different and to dissent? Or is it the right to be part of a uniform society where everybody conforms to the viewpoints of a few who dictate to us how we have to think, how we have to look, how we have to worship, and where we have to come from? Thank you very much. That's the summary of the report, and I'd like to invite Lena Masri up to speak about some of the legal issues that the organization is working on.
9: My name is Lena Masri. I'm the CARE National Litigation Director and General Counsel. The Civil Rights Report being released today documents a reality that Muslims across this country are experiencing every day. Last year alone, CARE received 8,683 civil rights complaints nationwide, the highest number recorded since the organization began documenting these incidents nearly three decades ago. But the most important thing to understand about this report is that it is not simply a collection of individual incidents. it reflects a broader landscape. Across the country, Muslims are increasingly being treated as though their participation in American civic life is conditional. Conditional on how they worship, conditional on what they say, and conditional on whether their views are considered acceptable by those in power. One of the clearest examples of this trend is the growing effort to silence advocacy for Palestinian human rights. The report documents how speech supporting Palestinian rights has increasingly been framed as suspicious or threatening, and how that framing has been used to justify government investigations, campus discipline, and even immigration enforcement actions against individuals because of their political views. At universities across the country, students and faculty who spoke out about Gaza face suspension, surveillance, or threats to their immigration status. In several cases, courts have already intervened to reaffirm that the First Amendment protects this speech, even when the speech is controversial. At the same time, we saw government officials use the authority of their offices to portray Muslim institutions and Muslim advocacy as inherently suspicious. In Texas and Florida, state leaders took the extraordinary step of issuing official actions attempting to brand one of the country's largest Muslim civil rights organization, this organization, as a terrorist group, an unprecedented use of government power that courts are now reviewing. These are not isolated incidents. They represent a pattern in which public officials test the boundaries of the Constitution by attempting to redefine who is allowed to participate fully in American civic life. But there is another part of this story, and that is what happens when these actions are tested in court. Just yesterday, a federal jury returned a $667,000 verdict in favor of Muslim men who were pepper sprayed and beaten by prison guards while praying together inside a Missouri correctional facility. These men were engaged in the simple act of religious worship. Instead of being allowed to pray, they were surrounded by guards, sprayed with chemical agents, beaten, and then placed in solitary confinement without being allowed to wash the pepper spray from their bodies. A jury heard that evidence and found that prison officials violated their constitutional rights. That verdict sends a clear message. Even inside a prison, the Constitution still applies. The First Amendment does not disappear because people exercising it are Muslim. And that is an important reminder as we look at the civil rights landscape described in this report. Because the story of Muslim civil rights in America today is not only about discrimination, it is also about the rule of law. Again and again, when these cases reach the courts, judges and juries reaffirm the same basic constitutional principle. In the United States, the government does not get to decide whose speech is acceptable, whose religion is legitimate, or whose participation in civic life is allowed. That is what this report ultimately documents. A moment of real pressure on Muslim civil rights, but also a moment where the Constitution continues to provide a powerful check on the misuse of government authority. And every time those constitutional protections are enforced, they strengthen the rights of every American. Thank you.
8: Thank you very much, Lena. We have one question that we wanted to respond to, and then we'll wrap up. This is a question actually that's been posed by a number of members of Congress recently about Islam's role in the United States. So, here is an answer to the question that they've been raising. Islam is an American religion. Islam arrived in the United States in numbers, Muslims, in the colonial era, and they arrived in the holds of slave ships in chains. So the faith has been present in the United States since before the United States itself formed. Now, these Muslims did not have religious liberty. They did not have individual liberty. They were not able to go to Philadelphia and contribute to writing the founding documents because they were working on plantations. This history goes up to the present day. Muslim names show up in Revolutionary War muster rolls. Muslim names are present in the roles of people who fought in the Civil War and all the way forward. So anyone who tries to deny that Islam arrived early, followed by a number of other faiths, making America a country where many different religions are present and came in different ways and contribute in different ways, anyone who attempts to say that our country is anything other than a nation where many faiths thrive and that Islam is an American religion is deceiving you for their own purposes, and we should all be very clear and aware of why politicians are putting forward certain agendas to exclude Americans from the ability to participate in the civic and religious life of this country. Thank you all for your time. We appreciate it.
7: What you just heard were the remarks delivered at a press conference held by CARE, the Council on American Islamic Relations, about the newly released 2026 Civil Rights Report titled The Right to Be Different, which documents a pattern of public officials using their offices to narrow the definitions of what Americans can look like, say, or believe in 2025. I have a link to the full report on our website, arabvoices.net. It is also posted on the organization's website, www.cair.com. You're listening to Arab Voices, a syndicated radio talk show that airs on dozens of radio stations in the U.S. and Europe since 2002. This is Saeed, executive producer and host of Arab Voices. One of the ministries in apartheid Israel, named, quote, Ministry of Diaspora Affairs and Combating Anti-Semitism, unquote, published a list of what it described as the top 10 most influential figures in the global, quote, anti-Semitic and anti-Zionist arena, unquote. The list includes 10 people, including Greta Thunberg, Bassem Youssef, Candace Owens, Abdelbari Atwan, Tucker Carlson, and Imam Omar Sliman. Dr. Omar Sliman, who is a prominent Palestinian-American imam, scholar, civil rights activist, public speaker, author, and founder of Yaqeen Institute, responded to the Israeli government's list that included his name with the following message.
10: All right, everyone. It's official. I can retire now. My work here is done. Israel just listed me amongst its top 10 prominent anti-Semitic influencers of 2025. And you can see here, you know, it puts people like Tucker Carlson and Greta Thunberg. And it has these red triangles, ironically, pointing towards us, it seems. And I just want everyone to kind of take a step back and realize that this, to me, is nothing but another sign of Israel's panic and the fact that they know that their propaganda is not working and that people can see right through it. And I've been sent this list now so many times over the last 3 days. It's crazy. I've been sent this list by people in the Arab world. I've been sent this list by people, obviously, that are seeing it now pop up on English news sites. And I want everyone to understand that as Palestinians, we take this as a badge of honor, that they're panicking, that they're falling apart, and they know they're falling apart. In fact, it was really interesting when I sent this to my father, he responded with, congrats, you made the honor list. Literally says, you made the honor list. And you would think, like, this is a man that was born 5 years before the state of Israel even existed. He was born in Palestine as a free Palestinian and has spent his entire life facing the consequences of the occupation and fighting through the consequences of the occupation, coming here to the United States, becoming a professor, debating, taking out ads in local newspapers, doing everything he could to expose the crimes of the state, taking us as children to protests so that we could, you know, feel that same sense of responsibility to our homeland and to this cause. And he's not afraid, because none of us are afraid, and no one should be afraid. I also want you to realize that this is not about me, and this is not about anyone else but you. This is actually about your ability to speak up. This is because Israel does not want people critiquing its crimes, and because they can't withstand the scrutiny, they resort to intimidation time and time again, and they become more ridiculous with every single attempt that they make. And so if you look at the examples that they used for my supposed anti-Semitism, I just want you to look at the two things they put in their report. The first one is children's limbs stolen in Gaza, children's lives stolen in the West Bank. Children in Palestine continue to wonder why the world does nothing to stop their occupiers. Does that sound anti-Semitic to you? The second post is, for every single voice that you seek to silence, a million will speak in their place. My brief address at the National March on Washington today, this was dedicated to our brave student activists arbitrarily detained by ICE at the behest of Israel. Does it sound anti-Semitic to you, right? They've broadened the definition of anti-Semitism so much that it's become inconsequential. And they've tried so hard to make anti-Zionism a form of anti-Semitism because they're not actually trying to protect Jewish people anywhere. They're trying to protect themselves and shield themselves from any accountability for their crimes, which have now been laid bare for the entire world to see. And so, Israel, we're not afraid of you. And I want you to know, whoever compiled this report, that we're going to do everything that we possibly can do to make sure that we're on your 2026 report and your 2027 report, or however long you continue to traffic in this nonsense. And I want to send a message especially to those that are concerned or to the activists, first and foremost to those that have actually been doxxed by Israel, because these shady watch lists have been, you know, put through all sorts of systems and institutions in the United States. And that should be a cause of concern for any American, that it's not just your politicians that are responding to lobbies. It's not just your mainstream media newsrooms. It's your academic institutions that are responding to watch lists on professors and expelling students on behalf of official Israeli government agencies, and people getting fired from hospitals, and law students never being able to find work because of these watch lists that are being published. That at the end of the day, for me, all I've really seen is an uptick in hack attempts, desperate attempts to run ads on my name. And so, yes, they've tried to hack multiple devices and multiple accounts. They've also, from the very beginning of this genocide, put official Israeli propaganda on search results on my name and many other people. They have obviously trafficked in smear campaigns, and, you know, we've seen all these bots that go into comments on every single social media platform and try to amplify, originate or amplify smear campaigns that will work with that audience. So if it's towards a Muslim audience or towards a non-Muslim audience, because obviously their goal is to delegitimize. But at the end of the day, like, if I get shadow banned or if a whole bunch of people believe something about me that's not true, I still have my job. I still have my livelihood. The fact that school teachers and med students and law grads are getting fired because of this, because they dare critique Israel, should be alarming to each and every single one of you, right? And that should be something that you think about. And that should be, if anything, the motivation for us to continue and to call out these types of attempts so that they no longer work. And so my message to Israel, I'm an imam, I can't curse. So I'll try to keep this as PG as possible. I'm just going to say, we're not afraid of you, and we're going to keep on doing this. My message to everyone else is keep going, and do not be afraid. And at the end of the day, these attempts will become more pathetic and pitiful, and our efforts will become more organized and unifying and make evident not just the crimes of the state of Israel against innocent people, but the imperative for everyone to take a moral stand against apartheid, against genocide, against occupation. So thank you for your concern. I'm not actually retiring. Assalamu alaikum.
7: That was Dr. Omar Sliman, a prominent Palestinian-American imam, scholar, civil rights activist, public speaker, author, and founder of Yaqeen Institute, responding to the Israeli government's so-called top 10 prominent anti-Semitic influencers list that included his name. 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And that does it for the show today. Thanks for listening. This is Saeed, executive producer and host of Arab Voices. Until we meet next week, peace on earth.
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12: 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Opinions expressed on WRFG do not necessarily represent the opinions of Radio Free Georgia Broadcasting, Inc., its staff, or volunteers. 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
13: 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The Atlanta Jazz Festival returns to Piedmont Park Memorial Day weekend from May 23rd through May 25th. This year's lineup includes Christian McBride and Ursa

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1: For the first time, the state of press freedom in more than half of all countries is now classified as difficult or very serious. Journalist work has never been more complicated or more dangerous, and our collective right to be informed has never been more under threat.
0: 13 journalists have been killed this year. More than 500 reporters and media workers are currently detained worldwide. Reporters Without Borders has just released its annual Press Freedom Index. The U.S. has fallen to 64. We'll speak to RSF's Clayton Weimert. Then, as the world's attentions focused on negotiations between the U.S. and Iran, 12 more villages and towns in the south of Lebanon have been told to evacuate by the Israeli army. Demolitions and fighting continues despite a ceasefire.
2: In the same way that the Israeli military flattened vast swaths of Gaza's cultural heritage, universities, mosques, archives. The same thing is happening in southern Lebanon. It's this exact same playbook.
0: We'll speak to Beirut-based independent journalist Leila Younis. She's here in New York. Then Back Talker, an American memoir. We'll talk to the acclaimed constitutional law scholar Kimberly Crenshaw, known for her work on critical race theory and intersectionality. All that and more coming up. Welcome to Democracy Now!, democracynow.org, The War and Peace Report. I'm Amy Goodman. President Trump has announced he's pausing the so-called Project Freedom operation in the Strait of Hormuz, saying there's, quote, great progress toward a complete and final agreement, unquote, with Iran. U.S. Secretary of State Marco Rubio said the offensive stage of the U.S.-Israeli war in Iran is over. Meanwhile, Iranian President Masoud Pezeshkian called U.S. demands impossible, saying Washington expects Iran to submit to unilateral conditions. Oil prices plunged earlier today amidst reports that the U.S. and Iran could reach a deal soon. This comes after a day of intense fighting in the Strait. According to the U.S. military, Iran launched cruise missiles, drones and small boats at U.S.-protected ships, and a South Korean-operated vessel caught fire. President Trump said the U.S. sank 7 small Iranian boats and denied any U.S. warship was struck. Meanwhile, Iranian Foreign Minister Abbas Araghchi held talks with Chinese Foreign Minister Wang Yi in Beijing today. Wang said China is ready to play, quote, a greater role in restoring peace and tranquility to the Middle East, unquote. The husband of Iran's imprisoned human rights activist, Narges Mohammadi, is speaking out after her hospitalization for severe medical problems. Her family's demanding she be transferred from Zanjan prison to Tehran, where she could receive better medical care, but authorities continue to deny her transfer. Narges Mohammadi has been arrested 13 times and sentenced to a cumulative 31 years in prison. She received the Nobel Peace Prize in 2023 for her advocacy against torture and the death penalty in Iran. This is Narges Mohammadi's husband, Taghi Rahmani.
3: Narges believes in human rights, injustice, and inequality for women. She sees the struggle for human rights as an ideal and has extraordinary courage. And she has expressed this. She has always had this. Narges, in any situation, works for the improvement of human rights. That is her belief.
0: In Gaza, Israeli strikes killed at least 3 Palestinians, including a 15-year-old, on Tuesday. Gaza health authorities said 1 Palestinian was killed and 2 others were wounded in airstrike near the Sheikh Radwan neighborhood in Gaza City, while another was killed by Israeli tank shelling in the central part of the besieged strip. A third strike hit a police station in northern Gaza, killing the teenager. Despite the U.S.-brokered so-called ceasefire, Israel's been conducting near-daily attacks on Gaza. At least 830 Palestinians have been killed since the ceasefire took effect in October. This is an eyewitness to the Israeli strike on the police station Tuesday.
4: Suddenly heard a blast. I ran outside and found the police station had been hit. I looked and saw people lying on the ground, martyrs and wounded. I started moving wounded people and putting them in the car. We came here to Al

0: Al-Shifa Hospital with a martyr. When will the war stop? When will the strikes on us stop? When will the injustice end? Will all of this continue to happen to us?
1: A court in Israel has again extended the detention of two members of the Gaza-bound humanitarian aid flotilla that was violently intercepted by Israeli forces in international waters last week. Spanish national Saif Abukeshek and the Brazilian citizen Thiago Avila were among an estimated 175 activists forced off their humanitarian aid ships at gunpoint during Israel's raid on the flotilla. The other activists were taken to a port on the Greek island of Crete. This is a lawyer representing Abukeshek and Avila, who had visible bruises on his face after Israeli soldiers beat him.
2: We also talked about the detention conditions, which amount to psychological torture, since both Thiago and Saif are being kept in isolation since they were moved to the custody of the Israeli prison services, and are blindfolded each time they are taken out of the cell, even when they go through a medical procedure, which also violates the most basic medical ethical standards.
1: Saif Abukeshek and Thiago Avila are being held by Israel without charge. Thiago Avila's mother died yesterday in Brazil. To see our coverage of this story, go to our website, democracynow.org. In Britain, four Palestine Action activists have been convicted of criminal damage over their involvement in a 2024 protest and raid on a factory operated by the Israeli military firm Elbit. Two other defendants on the same trial were acquitted. The four activists were found guilty Tuesday of smashing up Elbit military equipment. Their legal team said in a statement, quote, they went into this trial with their heads held high and with the knowledge that no matter the verdict, by destroying Israeli military drones, their action likely saved lives in Palestine, unquote. The British government's banned Palestine Action under its Terrorism Act. 30 House Democrats sent a letter to U.S. Secretary of State Marco Rubio urging the Trump administration to publicly acknowledge Israel's undeclared nuclear weapons program. Led by Democratic Congress member Joaquin Castro, the lawmakers wrote, quote, Congress has a constitutional responsibility to be fully informed about the nuclear balance in the Middle East, the risk of escalation by any party to this conflict, and the administration's planning and contingencies for such scenarios. We do not believe we've received that information, they wrote. The letter breaks a bipartisan policy of silence on Israel's nuclear program dating to a secret 1969 agreement between President Richard Nixon and Israeli Prime Minister Golda Meir. The Pentagon says it launched another strike on a vessel in the eastern Pacific, killing three people Tuesday. The Trump administration once again claimed the vessel was carrying drugs without providing any evidence. Since September, the Pentagon says it's killed at least 190 people in strikes on the boats in the Caribbean and eastern Pacific. The attacks have been widely condemned as illegal. Tightening U.S. sanctions on Cuba are likely the main cause for the sharp increase in the island's infant mortality rate from 2018 to 2025. That's according to a new report by the Center for Economic and Policy Research, which found the infant mortality rate in Cuba has increased by 148% and is likely to get worse due to harsher sanctions under President Trump's second term. Infants with cancer have been particularly impacted as hospitals and clinics face extended power blackouts and diminishing medical supplies. CEPR's Director of International Policy, Alexander Main, one of the report's co-authors, said, quote, the Trump policy of maximum pressure on Cuba has killed a lot of babies. It's highly likely that more babies are dying now and at an even higher rate than last year as a result of the current U.S. blockade targeting Cuba, unquote. The Guardian reports ICE has hired a private security company accused of torture, forced disappearances, and child abuse to help track down undocumented immigrant children who came to the United States alone. MVM is a security contractor based in Ashburn, Virginia, that abducted and transported immigrant children under the Trump administration's first-term family separation policy. The company's been at the center of legal turmoil over reports of child abuse, including detaining children in a vacant office building in Phoenix, Arizona, for weeks in 2018. A CNN report has found the Department of Veterans Affairs opened investigations into multiple staffers who attended vigils at VA clinics and hospitals nationwide in honor of Alex Preti, who was shot and killed by Border Patrol agents deployed to Minneapolis in January. Preti was an ICU nurse at the Minneapolis VA Medical Center. Union leaders have called the probes a witch hunt. Senate Republicans unveiled a $70 billion immigration enforcement package Monday that includes $1 billion for the Secret Service tied to Trump's White House ballroom project. The Trump administration has insisted the East Wing renovation would be privately funded and cost taxpayers nothing. But Democrats called the bill a giveaway, noting the bill's language is broad enough to cover the entire ballroom construction. Senator Jeff Merkley of Oregon, the top Democrat on the Budget Committee, said Republicans were, quote, ignoring middle-class needs and funneling money into Trump's ballroom while throwing billions at two lawless agencies, unquote. In Indiana, Trump-backed challengers unseated five Republican state senators who'd voted against his redistricting plan last year, with the incumbents losing by double digits. Roughly $12 million was spent on advertising across the seven contested state Senate races, most of it from Trump-allied outside groups. In Ohio, Vivek Ramaswamy won the Republican gubernatorial primary and will face Democrat Amy Acton, the state's former public health director, in November. Former Democratic Senator Sherrod Brown won the state's Democratic Senate primary. And here in New York, dozens of activists staged a protest in front of the Philippines consulate, calling for an investigation into the killing of 19 people, including a journalist and two Filipino-Americans in the province of Negros. The Filipino army claims those killed are suspected members of New People's Army, an armed wing of the Communist Party of the Philippines. This is Andan Bonifacio of the group Bayan USA speaking to Democracy Now.
3: Negros is an island that has long been plagued by a lot of different social problems: landlessness, exploitation of sugarcane workers, and for that reason, a lot of the communities there have been fighting back and have been organizing, protesting for their rights, and it's inspired many, many people to go to Negros to integrate with those communities, to live with them.
1: And those are some of the headlines. This is Democracy Now!, democracynow.org, The War and Peace Report. I'm Amy Goodman. Reporters Without Borders is warning press freedom has fallen to its lowest level since the group began publishing its annual World Press Freedom Index 25 years ago. According to the group, more than half the world's countries fall into the difficult or very serious categories for press freedom, as journalism is increasingly criminalized across the world. Over the past 25 years, the index charted how press freedoms have deteriorated here in the United States. In 2002, the U.S. was ranked 17th in the world. In the latest index, the U.S. is down to 64th. Falling seven places since last year. Reporters Without Borders, RSF, says, quote, U.S. President Donald Trump has turned his repeated attacks on the press and journalists into a systematic policy, unquote. Reporters Without Borders says the state of press freedom is most catastrophic in the Middle East and North Africa. The group notes more than 220 journalists have been killed in Gaza by the Israeli army since October 2023. We're joined now by Clayton Weimers, the North America director for RSF, for Reporters Without Borders. Thanks so much for being with us. You're in Washington, D.C. In fact, you are one of the journalists at the Washington, the White House Press Corps dinner the other night, and we're going to talk about that in a minute. But first, this report. Clayton, talk about your findings.
4: Yeah, and thank you for having me, Amy. The findings are really stark. We have never measured a lower average number in these scores that we give every country for press freedom on our index in the 25 years that we've been doing this. We're seeing deterioration pretty much across the board, both in authoritarian countries and in democracies. And one of the really startling findings is that the legal indicator, one of the subscores that we look at, has deteriorated the most. And what we're seeing is the erosion of the legal protections intended to safeguard journalism and everyone's access to information. But we're also seeing the weaponization of other types of laws, especially national security laws, against journalism. These are the laws that are supposed to keep us safe, but often in practice are being used to stifle journalism and free speech.
1: So talk about the United States. 64th in the world for press freedom, when freedom of the press is enshrined in the U.S. Constitution. Talk about what the parameters are and how it's gone from 17th to 64th.
4: It's been a long backslide for the United States on the index. And look, it's tempting to lay all of this at the feet of President Donald Trump. And to be clear, he is the single biggest threat to American press freedom today. But the mere fact that we fell from 57th last year tells us that this isn't just the Trump problem. We have structural deficiencies that are imperiling the future of press freedom in this country. And I think that shocks a lot of Americans when they hear it, because, as you said, press freedom is enshrined in the First Amendment. Journalism is the only profession actually called out by the Bill of Rights. But when you dig into it, it becomes a little bit less surprising. You think about the economics of the news industry right now. Thousands of jobs lost over recent years. An average of 2 local newspapers closing every week in this country, and tens of millions of Americans living in news deserts. Meanwhile, there's a great deal of consolidation of the media, with fewer and fewer people owning the airwaves and owning the conduits of digital information. We have a crisis of trust in the news media. The esteem that the public holds journalism in has never been lower. We have politicians regularly emboldened to attack individual journalists and media outlets. And, you know, we have a safety problem in this country. There is a startlingly high incidence of violence against journalists. And what we've especially seen in 2025 is violence committed by law enforcement agents, particularly masked anonymous law enforcement agents who are policing protests, particularly the No Kings protests or anti-ICE protests, and journalists getting caught up in that. Dozens and dozens of very violent incidents against journalists, sending them to the hospital, causing journalists to be blinded. One lost a finger, concussions, visits to the ER. These are very serious conditions. In fact, it's caused us to introduce a new program that provides independent and freelance journalists with protective gear. That's the kind of program we've been running for years in places like Ukraine and Lebanon, the Democratic Republic of Congo. And it really is a sad state of affairs that we now feel compelled to do the same thing in the United States.
1: I want to ask you about Lebanon, about Israeli attacks on journalists there. Last month, Israeli forces killed the prominent Lebanese journalist Amal Khalil, a correspondent for the daily newspaper Al-Akhbar. In 2024, Amal told local media she'd received an Israeli death threat warning her to leave southern Lebanon or risk decapitation. This is what she said.
5: I received direct targeting on my phone from the Israeli Mossad. They threatened to kill me. They literally said, "We will separate your head from your shoulders if you don't leave from the south." They advised me to leave the south.
1: So talk about what happened to Amal and the photojournalist she was with as she was covering an Israeli strike in southern Lebanon and then fled into a house for protection, and then Israel bombed the house.
4: Well, that's right. And it didn't stop there. We know that Amal initially survived the strike. We were aware of her position, as was several of our colleagues in the international community, and we were urging the Israelis to allow the Red Cross to get through in order to access her and hopefully save her. But for hours, the IDF refused to relent its bombing campaign, even though they knew very well what was happening. They allowed, not only did they target Amal with an airstrike, they then allowed her to die by denying ambulances access to the site. It's the latest in a series of quite literally hundreds of targeted killings of journalists while they're doing their jobs as journalists, not just in Gaza, but also across the border in Lebanon. The targeted killing of journalists in Lebanon has been going on since the very beginning of the war. I'm thinking back to Assam Abdallah, a Reuters journalist who was killed just across the border in Lebanon in the first weeks of the war in a targeted double-tap airstrike. And so this is really just a policy at this point to target journalists and also to add insult to injury by slandering them and calling them Hamas terrorists. These are journalists who are known to us, and we do the work to ensure that every journalist that we are counting in our data is in fact who they say they are, is a reporter. And for the IDF to slander their memory like this really is just beyond insulting.
1: I wanted to turn to what has recently happened here. In January, FBI agents raided the home of the Washington Post reporter Hannah Nattinson. Authorities seized her phone, two laptops, and a Garmin watch. She spent the past year covering the Trump administration's cuts to the federal workforce. Matt Murray, the executive editor of the Post, said in a staff message, quote, "This extraordinary aggressive action is deeply concerning and raises profound questions and concern around the constitutional protections for our work." According to the Post, investigators reportedly told Nattinson she wasn't the target of the probe. A warrant obtained by the Washington Post cited an investigation into a government contractor with a top secret security clearance who's been accused of taking home classified intelligence reports. Just this week, Hannah won a Pulitzer Prize along with her colleagues for their reporting on DOGE. The significance of this, Clayton, and what happened to her.
4: I don't think we can overstate how dangerous that raid is. It is unprecedented for the FBI to raid the home of a journalist and seize both their professional and personal devices. They took her laptops, they took her phones, they took her Garmin watch, which suggests that they are tracking her movements. And there are legal protections against this. There's the Constitution, obviously, but there's also the Privacy Protection Act, which flatly makes searches like this illegal. And in fact, when the government went to court over this against the Washington Post, the judge admonished the government lawyers for failing to disclose the specific legal protections that they should have when they sought the warrant. And so, you know, we've now had two judicial decisions that have ruled that this search was improper. And what I think is really scary about this is if you dig deeper into the government's justification, they cite possible violations of the Espionage Act that they thought Hannah may have committed, which is a preposterous conclusion for them to draw. But unfortunately, not totally unexpected. You know, the Espionage Act is an overly broad piece of legislation from World War I that makes no distinction between an act of journalism and an act of espionage. And at RSF, we've long warned that there is this sort of back door that the federal government could use in order to target journalists. And we've been urging reform of the Espionage Act going back a long time. And, you know, viewers of this program may remember the Espionage Act is also what was used to prosecute Julian Assange. And our argument at that time was, you know, whether or not you think Julian Assange is a journalist is kind of beside the point. What Julian Assange did was publish secret government documents. And fundamentally, that is no different from what other journalists are doing, like Hannah, when she obtains leaked information from whistleblowers in the government. And I also want to point out that Hannah is a really talented reporter who has communications with hundreds, if not over 1,000 sources in the government who are all trying to blow the whistle on wrongdoing and corruption. I don't think it's any coincidence that she's the one who was targeted, because that has a profound chilling effect on anyone else being willing to come forward and blow the whistle when they see something wrong.
1: Clayton Weimers, I wanted to also ask you about your experience at the White House Correspondents Association dinner. You were at the dinner when a gunman rushed a security checkpoint. The suspect now faces a number of charges, including attempted assassination of President Trump. Can you describe what happened? You were at dinner at a table with Georgia Fort, is that right? A journalist who was arrested recently in Minneapolis.
4: That's right. And Georgia's case also really exemplifies the weaponization of the Department of Justice against journalism. She was arrested and charged for her reporting in Minnesota along with Don Lemon. And it's really outrageous that those charges are moving forward. And I know it was an act of courage for her to go to that dinner and be in the same room as the president and the officials who are actively pursuing her and trying to put her in jail. And, you know, we were sitting together.
1: Raised her. Before you talk about the experience at the dinner, just because you've told her story, who was arrested along with former CNN anchor Don Lemon, let's go to Georgia Fort when she came on Democracy Now! And talked about her arrest at the city's church in St. Paul, where protesters confronted a top ICE official who served as pastor there.
6: My home was surrounded by about two dozen federal agents, including agents from DEA and HSI. I asked to see the warrant. My mother was here. My mother asked to see the warrant. They did show us an arrest warrant, which was then sent to my attorney, who verified its legitimacy. Since it was an arrest warrant, we decided that it would be safest for me to exit through the garage so that we could lock the door to our home behind me. And so I surrendered. I walked out of my garage with my hands up, and I asked the agents who were there to arrest me if they knew that I was a member of the press. They said they did know that I was a member of the press. I informed them that this was a violation of my constitutional right, the First Amendment. And they told me, you know, we're just here to do our job. And I said, I was just doing my job. And now I'm being arrested for it.
1: So that is Georgia Fort describing her arrest in February on Democracy Now! She was with you at the White House Correspondents' Dinner. So you both went under the table?
4: Yeah, well, you know, 1 minute I was actually telling Georgia and one other person sitting with us about this new protective gear program that RSF introduced in the United States. And the next minute we're all taking cover under the table because there was a loud bang and Secret Service agents rushed in, guns drawn. And frankly, we didn't know what was going on. But, you know, it was just coincidental that we had just been talking about the risks of violence that journalists are increasingly facing. And a moment later, we were faced with a really stark reminder of what those risks can entail. And frankly, this is something that's going to continue. But journalism is a really unique profession because you have an obligation to go towards the story, to go towards the chaos. And I saw so many journalists around the room, you know, eagerly trying to document what was going on because that's their job. And, you know, that's a reminder of why this job can be risky, but also why it's so essential. We just can't understand what's going on in our world without journalism.
1: And finally, the president is using the attack on the White House Correspondents' Dinner to justify the what looks like now billion-dollar ballroom that he wants to build at the White House. He said no taxpayer money would be used for it, and now apparently it's looking like they're putting it into the ICE budget. And I'm wondering, you know, in that justification, even that night, saying it's because of events like these that we would need to have the full military protection of such a ballroom. Your thoughts, Clayton Weimers? I think of Eugene Daniels, a former head of the White House Correspondents Association, saying we would not want to have it at the White House.
4: Look, billion-dollar ballrooms are a little bit outside my area of expertise, but I agree with Eugene. It would be inappropriate for the White House Correspondents' Dinner to take place at the White House. It's not the president's dinner. It is the correspondence dinner. The president is an invited guest. And the idea that it would move into the White House, I think, really violates the spirit of an event that is intended to celebrate the First Amendment and the excellent journalism being done by the White House press corps. And so, yeah, I agree with Eugene there.
1: Clayton Wymers, I want to thank you for being with us, director of Reporters Without Borders in North America. We'll link to the new RSF World Press Freedom Index at democracynow.org. When we come back, Beirut-based independent journalist Leila Younis, she will join us here in New York.

0: nos hace pensar que esto es el fin. Pero sabes bien, mi vida, ya vimos tantas cosas. Nuestro amor sigue fuerte, esto no lo pagará.
1: La Línea, performed by Julieta Venegas in our Democracy Now! Studio. 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This is Democracy Now!, democracynow.org, The War and Peace Report. I'm Mimi Goodman. The Israeli military has issued new evacuation orders in southern Lebanon, warning residents of 12 towns and villages, including some north of the Litani River, to leave their homes. Those warnings were followed by reports of airstrikes in the south. In mid-April, Israel and Hezbollah agreed to a fragile, temporary ceasefire that's since been extended, but fighting continues at a lesser scale. Israel maintains an occupation of southern Lebanon. More than a million people are displaced, about a fifth of the Lebanese population. According to the Lebanese Health Ministry, more than 2,600 people have been killed since March 2nd. Israel reports two civilians and 17 soldiers have been killed by Hezbollah. In U.S.-Iran negotiations, Tehran has repeatedly said Lebanon must be included in any deal to end the wider war, a condition the U.S. so far rejects. For more, we're joined today in studio, usually in Beirut, by independent investigative journalist Leila Younis. She has family in the south of Lebanon, but joining us here today in New York. Thank you so much for being with us. Can you talk about the level of destruction in Lebanon right now, the number of people displaced, what people in the United States should understand, and around the world?
2: Lebanon is a very small country with densely populated urban areas. And so the 1.2 million people that were displaced after March 2nd have created very, very, very difficult conditions across Lebanon. Most of them have been unable to return home. I think what Americans should understand is that there have been not one, but two exoduses from southern Lebanon. The first, of course, happened after March 2nd when Israel issued its sweeping displacement orders for the region. And then when the ceasefire was announced between Lebanon and Israel, people went back to their homes to check on their homes to see if they were still there. Many of them, I remember that day that I saw the highway to the south was backed up, even past Beirut, mattresses on top of cars, people trying to return home and very quickly realizing that this was not a ceasefire at all, that the bombing was continuing. And we can talk about the death toll since this so-called ceasefire went into effect. But essentially, a second exodus then occurred out of southern Lebanon, and now people are back in shelters, back in tents on the streets of Beirut, and back, in sort of rentals that they're kind of pooling funds to be able to afford.
1: According to Lebanon's health ministry, Israeli strikes on southern Lebanon killed 17 people on Monday alone in one of the deadliest days since the ceasefire began.
2: 60 people killed over the weekend, then those 17 on Monday. Just today in Zalaya in the western Biqa Valley, the mayor's home was bombed. He was killed alongside four of his relatives, including women and children. I mean, this is the sort of thing that we're seeing every single day. And I think it's important for people to remember that when the ceasefire between Iran and the U.S. and Israel was announced, the fire stopped falling on Iran, right? But when Iran attempted to or announced that Lebanon would be included in the ceasefire, Israel issued an emphatic no by bombing over 100 locations across Lebanon within 10 minutes and killing more than 350 people. So this is really the conditions that we're seeing right now in Lebanon, is escalating attacks across the south. And the destruction, it's hard to describe. I mean, we're talking about entire villages that have been reduced to moonscapes, essentially. People, as Drop Site News recently reported, are pooling funds to buy satellite imagery so that they can check and see whether or not their homes are still there, because they're not able to reach them. Some of the last people, you know, on the border, you spoke earlier about Amal Khalil, the journalist who was assassinated by Israel.
1: She's based in southern Lebanon. She's from southern Lebanon.
2: She's from southern Lebanon. So she wasn't based, obviously, where she was. She was actually near my village, near the village of in Tishbeit, where Israel was carrying out demolition operations. And she must have wanted to write about and report on those operations when she was effectively, you know, stalked to her destination and killed. And another thing I think that we're seeing, another pattern that's repeating, is the Red Cross being barred from reaching victims of Israeli violence. So they were barred from reaching her, and you heard that she survived the initial strike and then died from her wounds because she couldn't be reached. It's an unbelievable story, but we're seeing the same thing repeat.
3: Would the Prime Minister or President demanding medics be allowed to go in to help her? Of course, then hours later, it was too late.
2: We all know that in emergency response work, every second counts and can be the difference between life and death. And so with similar reports emerging, one of a Syrian family struck and left basically to die near Deir Syrian, another family in Majdal Salem. And this is something that we're seeing now repeat over and over, is Red Cross being barred from rescuing the people, civilians that are being struck.
3: How is the situation in Lebanon comparable to what Israel has been doing in Gaza? Just last week, the Israeli Defense Minister Israel Katz said, quote, "The fate of southern Lebanon will be the same as that of Gaza." Earlier this year, a senior Israeli official told Axios, quote, "We're going to do what we did in Gaza." Can you explain what the yellow line is that Israel has established?
2: So the yellow line began, right, in Gaza after the ceasefire that was announced there. 60% of the Gaza Strip now is enveloped in this so-called yellow line. Residents of these areas that have been ethnically cleansed there, when they tried to access them, have been shot and killed. The same thing is effectively happening in southern Lebanon. There's now been a new yellow line declared. It is 6 kilometers, approximately, into 10 kilometers, sorry, 6 miles into Lebanese territory. So this is dozens of villages that now no one can technically access. They're calling it a, quote, forward defensive zone, but I shouldn't have to tell you that there's nothing defensive about it. It's an offensive operation, and they're using the word cleanse to describe what they're doing there. They're just, you know, bulldozing homes. We just saw over the weekend a mosque destroyed, a school destroyed. When the Israeli military destroyed a 100-year-old community center in the town of Dwir in the south, Press TV correspondent, I want to read you a quote that he wrote after that. He said, his name is Hadi Hutait, and he said, "We can barely process the amount of terror against our people. The collective memory of a century has been erased." And I think that, you know, really sounds a lot like what we've seen in Gaza.
3: If you can talk about this round of talks, first time that Israel is having with Lebanon in Washington, D.C. In a recent address, the Hezbollah leader, Naeem Qassem, said, quote, "Direct negotiations are a free concession without results, serving the interests of Netanyahu, who seeks a symbolic image of victory and serving Trump ahead of the midterm elections." Also talk about where Hezbollah fits into this picture and how people who are not Hezbollah in Lebanon feel.
2: It's quite a complicated picture. I mean, I think it's important for people to remember that Israel actually did occupy southern Lebanon for 18 years. Liberation was in 2000. And after that, Israel was declared an enemy state by Lebanon. So, you know, people in Lebanon, you're not actually, by law, you're not allowed to speak to Israelis. They are in official Lebanese media referred to as the enemy. And so direct talks are quite a big deal for Lebanon. It hasn't happened in 3 decades, at least in a public form. To remind you what I said earlier, which is that when the ceasefire was declared in Iran, the bomb stopped falling on Iran. But, you know, Lebanon is negotiating under fire and from an extremely weak position. You know, we don't have a Strait of Hormuz that we can kind of dangle as a bargaining chip. So the government is attempting to kind of signal to the Americans that, listen, we're committed to disarming Hezbollah. We are, you know, these direct talks are kind of a way to signal that, this willingness to kind of, you know, change 3 decades of kind of indirect talks with Israel. However, with Hezbollah not being at the table and announcing that, hey, because we're not at the table, you know, and because these talks are direct, we will not be consenting to anything that comes out of them, with dozens of people being killed every single day in the south, it's hard to see these talks as anything but sort of like a background political theater while a, you know, war rages in the south of Lebanon and in the Bikla Valley.
3: Leila Younis, I want to thank you for being with us, investigative journalist and writer based in Beirut, speaking to us, though, here in New York. Leila is a contributor to Dropsite News. Coming up, Back Talker. an American memoir. We'll speak with the acclaimed constitutional law scholar Kimberly Crenshaw, known for her work on critical race theory and intersectionality. Where does this country stand today? Stay with us.

0: Evoe, I'm leaving. Performed by Julieta Venegas in our Democracy Now! Studio. To see the whole interview with Julieta and her music in our studio, go to democracynow.org in English and in Spanish. This is Democracy Now! I'm Amy Goodman. We end today's show with the acclaimed legal scholar Kimberly Crenshaw, professor of law at UCLA and Columbia University, executive director of the African American Policy Forum. She coined the term intersectionality in 1989, which she's described as a lens through which you can see where power comes and collides, where it interlocks and intersects. Kimberly Crenshaw went on to write, it's not simply that there's a race problem here, a gender problem here, and a class or LGBTQ problem here. Many times that framework erases what happens to people who are subject to all of these things. Kimberly Crenshaw is also a leading scholar in the field of critical race theory. For years, President Trump has led a campaign against CRT as part of a broader attack on how history is taught and told in the country. Well, Kimberly Williams Crenshaw has just published a new book. It's titled Back Talker, an American memoir. In the book, she writes, quote, when the federal government silences the past, it destroys the foundation upon which civil rights and equality are grounded. Professor Crenshaw, it's such an honor to have you here. Back Talker. What does that mean?
1: Back talker is a frame that I use to encourage people to talk back against claims that the world as we have experienced it is the way it can only be, that there is no reason to continue to advocate for change, that what we have is pretty much all we deserve. I am thinking about backtalking as the kind of resistance that we need to the logics that tell us that the world is pretty much okay the way it is, and we know it isn't.
0: So put that backtalk against the Voting Rights Act and what has happened with it. And for people who don't understand what exactly has happened, and if you can also talk about the Supreme Court finding that Louisiana's current congressional map is unconstitutional, which followed Governor Landry suspending the state's primaries for the U.S. House of Representatives.
1: Well, the Voting Rights Act was the crown jewel of the civil rights movement, in part because it said, look, it doesn't matter the specific thing that you're doing to undermine the voting strength of traditionally excluded populations. The Voting Rights Act protects against intentional or effective disenfranchisement of protected groups. Well, what this Supreme Court has now said is that if you take race into account in trying to address racism in the voting rights system, that you are the one that is guilty of creating a racialized system. So what they're effectively saying is that if you draw a district in order to protect an incumbent, that's okay. If you draw a district in order to maximize minority voting strength, that's not okay. Now, let's be clear about one thing. Incumbency is often the product of racial power. Incumbency, particularly in Louisiana, is made and reinforced by packing, cracking, stacking African-American voters. What they're basically saying is you have to take the baseline as is. Even though that's the product of race discrimination, if you try to remedy the racial discrimination that's built into incumbency, that's when you're being racist. That's the problem. So it's turning reality completely on its head and destroying the Voting Rights Act while they're doing so.
0: So you are known around the world for your work on intersectionality, on critical race theory, but let's hear for a moment the personal story behind the public intellectual. Talk about how you came to be Kimberly Williams Crenshaw, your background.
1: Well, I wrote this book as a tribute to my parents. who were, as we call them, race men and women of the 20th century. What that meant is that they were vigilant in pushing back against the barriers, the illegitimate ways in which Black people were told that they didn't belong in this country. My mother integrated her local swimming pool when she was 3 years old. So they were keen to make it clear that we understood the history upon which we stood, the places and spaces of racial discrimination, but also that we were prepared to walk into institutions that were being opened at that very time. You know, a lot of people think that this period of discrimination and segregation was ancient history, a long time ago. It was during my lifetime. I was born into a society in which I was not free. I was born before the Voting Rights Act, the Civil Rights Act of 64 and 65. So when my parents raised us, they raised us to be aware that the context that we were in might often be shaped by illegitimate racial barriers, but also raised us to be prepared to talk back to them. That's what we had to do at the dinner table. That's how they shaped me. So much of the book is trying to trace the arc of the civil rights movement and locate my parents' nurturing to allow me to be able to understand and talk back against racial power when I saw it.
0: Where did you grow up?
1: I grew up in Canton, Ohio, an industrial town in the Midwest on its way from the South to Chicago and Detroit. A lot of Black folks escaping the South ended up staying in Canton, Ohio, and being part of the industrial core there.
0: Talk about what exactly intersectionality is and critical race theory, mm-hmm. and what it means today under President Trump, the vicious attack, and how that was really the underpinning of DEI.
1: Yeah, well, intersectionality just refers to the idea that disadvantage, discrimination, marginalization often is based on more than one axis of inequality. Those often overlap. They reinforce each other. So I began to write in this arena when I was trying to understand how Black women who sometimes sued employers because they were subject to gender discrimination and race discrimination. Many times Black jobs were for men and women's jobs were for white women, which meant that there was precious little space for African American women. But courts couldn't really understand that. They were saying, you know, how can you claim race discrimination because we hire Black people? They just happen to be men. How can you claim gender discrimination? We hire women. They just happen to be white. And I couldn't understand what the courts couldn't understand. So I was looking for a metaphor, a way that would allow judges to understand that discrimination isn't just along one axis or another, but just like intersections, they might crisscross each other. So intersectionality was really a remedial framework for judges that are supposed to be very smart, but they weren't that smart at all when it came to understanding what Black women were experiencing.
0: Can you talk about Clarence Thomas and the tensions around his confirmation as Justice of the Supreme Court? You write a lot about this.
1: Yeah. So when Clarence Thomas was nominated for to take over the seat that Thurgood Marshall had occupied, the great civil rights giant, my initial thought was, this isn't going to work. Everybody knows there's a difference between Clarence Thomas and Thurgood Marshall. And to my surprise and disillusionment, a lot of people didn't understand the difference between the two. Eventually, there became a moment when it was known that there was someone, a former employee who had told someone that she'd been sexually harassed by him. That person turned out to be Anita Hill. Turned out I knew Anita. There weren't a whole lot of Black women law professors. So I contacted her. I offered support. Before I knew it, I was on my way to Washington, D.C. to support her. But the shocking thing that happened was when Clarence Thomas denounced the entire inquiry as a high high-tech lynching. And what that did was it provided a metaphor for him to speak to the history of anti-blackness, to place himself in the middle of that narrative, and to draw a support of large numbers of African Americans to his side. And she had nothing equivalent that she could say.
0: I wanted to turn to then-Senator, Senate Judiciary Committee Chair Joe Biden.
1: Joe Biden, yes.
0: Questioning Anita Hill back in 1991.
2: Can you tell the committee what was the most embarrassing of all the incidences that you have alleged?
3: I think the one that was the most embarrassing was his discussion of pornography involving these women with large breasts and engaged in variety of sex with different people or animals. That was the thing that embarrassed me the most and made me feel the most humiliated.
0: Law professor Anita Hill testifying at the confirmation hearing of Clarence Thomas. Professor Crenshaw, the lessons you draw from what happened there and what it means for today.
1: You know, Amy, I want to take you to the moment that Clarence Thomas was finally confirmed. My co-founder of AAPF, Luke Harris, and I were sitting on the stairs of the Supreme Court. At that moment, I said, this is going to change the rest of our lives. Luke said, all because they refused to believe a black woman. I call this a massive intersectional failure, a coalition of civil rights groups, feminist groups. They successfully blocked Bork. Clarence Thomas was basically an acolyte of Bork. There wasn't really much daylight between them. What was different was Clarence Thomas was able to wrap himself in a sympathetic framework as someone who was being unfairly treated by the testimony and Anita Hill, partly because the history of black women, the experiences that they've had with sexual harassment really since we arrived here, and the fact that black women were some of the first plaintiffs in sexual harassment cases, that just wasn't part of the common knowledge. So she was framed as someone who was complaining about something that black women don't complain about. There was an op-ed in the New York Times that said that what Clarence Thomas had done to Anita was just basically down-home courting. So there was a cultural defense that was being made to block the significance of her testimony. So what we often say now is when we look at some of the consequences of that failure, some of the long-term results of that, we've lost campaign finance reform on a 5-4 vote. We lost Section 5 of the Voting Rights Act, 5-4 votes. We look at all the 5-4 votes that were made possible by that failure to believe Anita Hill, and we have to recognize that this intersectional failure not only impacts black women, not only impacts communities of color, it undermined the security and the democracy of the entire nation. Mm.
0: Before we go, if you could define CRT, critical race theory, also talk about what gives you hope today.
1: Well, critical race theory is basically the study of the way that racial disempowerment and other forms of exclusion are not principally the product of individual people making decisions to exclude people because they hate them for the color of their skin. Critical race theory looks at the ways that institutions, once they've been structured in contexts where people of color had not been part of it, that exclusion can continue even if there isn't explicit policies and practices that say black people, brown people, Asian people can't come in. It's embedded in our systems. I often liken it to asbestos. We used to build institutions with asbestos, right? And we know it's toxic. It would be crazy to say that we can protect ourselves from asbestos-related diseases by stop talking about asbestos, stop looking at it, stop teaching people how to find it. That would make no sense whatsoever. Critical race theory says the same thing about race and racial exclusion.
0: And what gives you hope?
1: What gives me hope is the fact that when I was born, Amy, there was no reason to really have faith that this American Republic would actually reform itself, would create opportunities. Yet there was the recognition that the one thing that was clear is if we didn't fight it, if we didn't prepare ourselves for these opportunities, they would never come. I'm hopeful because that same energy, that same recognition, I think is growing all over the United States today. We have to be willing to speak against power, to back talk against all those who tell us it's impossible, because we know it's not impossible. It's happened before. It can happen again.
0: So you say back-talking is the answer to backsliding.
1: Back-talking is the answer to authoritarian backsliding.
0: Kimberly Williams Crenshaw, professor of law at UCLA and Columbia University. Her new book, Back Talker, an American memoir. She's also the co-founder and executive director of the African American Policy Forum, the AAPF. That does it for today's show. I'll be in Minneapolis on Thursday night and Friday morning for screenings of the new documentary about Democracy Now!, Steal This Story, Please. I'll be at the Main in Minneapolis, then in Chicago on Friday night, Saturday afternoon, and Saturday evening at the Music Box Movie Theater, joined by Juan Gonzalez and the film's directors, Tia Lesson and Carl Diehl. Then on to Milwaukee at noon on Sunday at the Oriental, a massive theater in Milwaukee. You can check our website at democracynow.org for all details. That does it for our show. I'm Amy Goodman. 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
6: 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Don't go away. We'll be right back.
7: This is a war of good against evil, right against wrong, and we, as animal activists, are fighting for their very lives, much like the people who helped the slaves escape and those who risked their lives to hide the Jews during the Holocaust. We cannot and we will not stop until each and every one of them is free.
6: And welcome to Second Opinion Radio. I'm Melody Paris. I'm your host this evening. So happy to be here with you. I hope you're having a great day wherever you are. So have a great show lined up for you. I found something interesting that I want to play for you. But if you're new to the show, we focus on animal rights issues and the people who are out there fighting for them. And so I found something, someone

0: violence. We certainly need more of that. But he took a vow of silence for an entire year, which is pretty amazing. And so tonight we're going to hear him in his speech explain the importance of being vegan and how to communicate the vegan message in an effective way, why it's important. So hopefully you'll get a lot out of that, or at least tickle your brain a little bit to think differently about how we treat the other animals who inhabit this planet with us. And also, I'm going to tell you a little bit later about some events that are coming up right here in Atlanta, one in particular, and I'll tell you about one that happened. So you want to hang around till the end, but I think we'll cue that up and we will dive right in to hear James. So don't go away.
1: Thank you everyone for being here today to listen to me talk and all the other speakers, and also just for being here in solidarity for the vegan movement. It's so important that we stick together, that we help each other so that we can better help the animals. And today, that's what I want to talk about. I want to talk about how to help animals. Through my own experience, I have learned a few things in interacting with people, in spreading this vegan message, in ways that we can best convey what is happening and how people can take action. Before I get into that, I'd like to just tell you a little bit about my background and how I became to be a passionate vegan animal rights activist. So for me, it all started about 10 years ago when I was diagnosed with cancer. They gave me about 6 weeks to live if I didn't start treatment straight away. And this was the first time that I'd ever experienced what it was like to suffer. I'd never known suffering before. I was living the cushy life, just like most of us do. Always enough food in our stomach, always a nice place to sleep, always shelter, always water, cushy. And it was this experience of suffering, and not only that, but coming out of my suffering, that started inspiring me to help others. I put on 25 kilos while I had cancer and got all kinds of different sicknesses and that during that. So I was very blessed when a man who's a personal trainer helped me lose that 25 kilos and helped me get my health back. He helped me out of my suffering. And this is one of the greatest gifts we can give someone. And this is what he'd done for me. I was so inspired by this that I wanted to help others as well. So I became a personal trainer too. Very passionate about helping others out of their suffering. Very passionate about helping people achieve more energy, better health, and all the things that come with it. And I was on this journey, 8 years as a personal trainer, that I started working on a cruise ship. And I met a man who was very wise, a very wise Indian fella, old man. Basically, he told me that eating animals is bad karma. And that's the first time I ever cared about it. When it was about me, I thought, what? This could be bad for me? Yeah, I know it's bad for animals, but this could be bad for me. Oh, okay, I'm going to start thinking about this. I always believed there was no such thing as a healthy vegetarian. One of my personal training mentors told me that. He said, there's no such thing as a healthy vegetarian. I said, good. I don't want to be one. I don't want to have to look into it. Fantastic. When this man told me that eating animals is bad karma, I said, yeah, there's no such thing as a healthy vegetarian, though. And he said, well, I've been vegetarian for 20 years. And I said, shit. All right. Well, in that case, maybe it is possible. Maybe you're a freak. But I'll look into it. I'll see what it's about. I look into it and I start learning how much healthier it is to cut animal products from your diet. Reducing your chances of heart disease, cancers, obesity, osteoporosis, diabetes, so many diseases. We have right now an epidemic of illness and disease. We could have an epidemic of wellness and health. So much potential here. And I decided, okay, I'm going to try this for a week. I'll go vegetarian for 1 week, purely a selfish experiment to see how I feel, to see how much better I'm going to feel. 3 days in, instead of feeling like I couldn't get out of bed in the morning because I hadn't had any protein,

0: I felt the opposite. I felt so much energy. I felt so strong. I felt like I needed to sleep less. I felt happier. I felt good. 3 days in. Before that, I was one of the biggest meat eaters you know. I was eating steak for breakfast. I was working on a cruise ship. It's buffets. I was taking advantage of that. I was piling my plate up with flesh of dead animals. And no wonder I felt better after 3 days. But it was a shock at the time because I never believed you could be healthy. So feeling good inspired me to look into it more. What's this? Why do I feel so great? There must be something to this. I look into it. I learn the health benefits, but I also see that so many people have another reason for becoming vegetarian. And that reason is because they don't want to contribute to harm to animals. Obviously, as we know in the vegan crowd, that's not quite the answer, but a lot of people don't understand that yet. They think vegetarian is the good answer here. That's what we do. That's how we live in alignment and we stop hurting animals. I'd never cared about animals before. I really didn't. I feel bad saying that now. But the reason why, and I realize now, is because I never understood who they were. I didn't understand that they were capable of caring about their own life. I didn't think they could. So I thought, why would I care about their life? If they can't even care about their own life, it made no sense. I'd seen footage of animals being slaughtered, and my reaction was, I'm not going to feel guilty about that. That's what we need to do to be healthy. Seeing everyone else's reasons for being vegetarian, I thought, okay, I'm going to check this out again. What's happening in the slaughterhouse? What's happening before these animals become this neatly wrapped package on the supermarket shelf? What happens? I see it again for the second time. This time, I had a new perspective. Because I knew now that we can live and thrive without consuming animal products. So seeing this torture, this mutilation, this murder of these innocent beings, it led me to the question, if we aren't eating animals for health, and we don't need to kill and eat them to survive and be healthy, what are we doing this to them for? And I assumed there'd be a great answer. I thought there must be a good answer because everyone hates animal cruelty and everyone loves animals. So surely there's a fantastic answer why we do this. And I looked and I looked and I looked and I learned the best answers we've got, the best justifications we've got are taste, habit, tradition, and convenience. None of these reasons are a good enough justification to cause this unnecessary harm to animals. And I didn't care about animals, but I know injustice when I see it. I know unnecessary violence when I see it. I know oppression when I see it. And they are not the types of qualities I want to be. They are not the type of things living in alignment with the kind, peaceful, respectful person that I strive to be, and I always have. And I learned that. And I became vegetarian for a whole new reason. It was for animals. Soon later, I learned it's not just about flesh. It's about all the ways animals are being used in our society. All use is exploitation. All exploitation is a form of abuse, and all abuse is immoral. I learned it's about dairy, it's about eggs, it's about wool, silk, leather, products containing animal products, products that have been tested on animals, places that exploit animals for entertainment and for testing. It's about all the ways we use animals. This is when I learned about veganism. I heard a little bit about it before. My friend had gone vegan, who I didn't know very well, and someone came up to me one day and said, Grant has gone vegan. And I was like, what the hell is and he said, I don't really know, but he doesn't sit on leather couches. I was like, what? That is weird, man. He used to be normal in high school. Vegan. Always thought it was this extreme thing. Unnecessary. Why do we have to be vegan? Why? Because all the ways we use animals causes them harm. Because no living being deserves to be the slave or the property of someone else. I got to a point where that was the only thing that made sense. Since when was it extreme to not want to harm animals? When did that become extreme? What's extreme is saying we love animals and we're against animal cruelty while we pay people to mutilate and torture and slaughter. Food and don't need. That's extreme. I decided to take a 365-day vow of silence for animals. I thought it would be a great way to raise awareness for them because you don't need to care about animals to be intrigued by some crazy Aussie guy not talking for an entire year and travelling around the country. I thought that will be intriguing to a wide range of people. This could be a good campaign to raise awareness for them. I had the idea after hours and hours of meditation. And that was kind of the problem. Because after that many hours of meditation, all ideas seem awesome. And I was like, vow of silence for a year? That's a good one. I would never have thought of doing that and following through with it unless it came from that place. So that was my goal. That's what I did last year. I travelled around the country to raise awareness for animals and promote peace over violence, to promote the abolition of animal exploitation. Because nothing less, I believe, is good enough. We need to abolish this. This needs to end for them completely. I don't want to talk too much about that journey today because probably half the people here have already heard me talk about it. And this is a vegan crowd. I'm assuming most people here are vegan. If not, cool. But you probably are. So what I want to talk to you about today is how do we help animals? Now, first and foremost, for anyone here who isn't vegan, and I know there are some people here who aren't vegan because I've spoke to you today. Everyone else just leave the room. All the vegans get out and focus in. For those people who aren't vegan, the first thing I just want to talk about is to single you all out. No, just to tell you why veganism is important. Veganism is important because of our core values, because of them also. But let's just talk about us for a second. We have core values already of veganism before we were vegan. Almost everyone here was not born vegan. Almost everyone here believed at one point that veganism was extreme and that would never become a vegan. Veganism is what is already in our heart. If you agree that causing unnecessary harm to animals is wrong, then by that belief, by your own belief, you are obligated to become vegan. Because anything less than being vegan is going in conflict with your core value of non-violence to animals.
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0: Anything less. Veganism is the first thing we should do to help animals. But it's not necessarily helping animals. Veganism stops hurting animals. It stops our contribution. We become vegan and we stop paying people to mutilate and kill animals for us. Obviously, that's so important. That is step one. That is perhaps the most important step, perhaps equally important as step two. Step one, if you care about animals, you stop hurting them. You don't buy free range. You don't go vegetarian. You don't buy humanely slaughtered animals. Step one, if you don't want to hurt animals, is become vegan. I'm not expecting you to do it overnight. You might, and a lot of people do. You might feel like you can't. I understand where you're coming from there. But that is your goal. And don't stop anywhere on that path of you getting there until you're there. It's incredibly easy. It's incredibly healthy. We are all, most people here are vegan. We're just normal people. We're not highly intellectual necessarily. Someone laughed then? Someone's like, I am highly intellectual. Thank you very much. We are not necessarily a particular religion. We are not necessarily tofu lovers. Although I do love tofu now. Before I hated it. That is actually quite good if you haven't tried it. We are not necessarily caring about our health or the environment. We don't even necessarily have to love animals. I didn't. All you have to agree with is that it is wrong to cause unnecessary harm to animals. And if you agree with that, you believe in veganism. That's it. That's step one, my friends. Become vegan. Step two, because it does not end there. It's not just about, cool, I'm vegan now. Let's go have some lunch. There's this new vegan place opened up. I mean, yeah, that's great. Support the vegan businesses and everything. But there's more to this. We need to become active. We need to take action. And we need to help these animals in need. Because what is happening to them? I want to remind you what is happening to them. They're getting their beaks cut off so they don't peck each other to death in their confined, crowded prisons. They're having their tails cut off so other animals don't eat them off them. They're having their teeth clipped so that they're out of stress, they don't eat into each other. They're being castrated when they're just babies with no anesthesia. Baby male chicks are being sent into a blender, blending them up alive. Baby boys in the dairy industry are being sent to the slaughterhouse to have their throats slit because they do not produce milk. Their mums are hooked up to painful milking machines and forcibly impregnated, and their babies are taken from them, and all of these animals end up at the same slaughterhouse, humanely slaughtered, which, as we know, means nothing for animals. Humane means to show compassion. There is never a compassionate way to exploit someone. There is never a compassionate way to kill someone who wants to live. There's no humane slaughter. What is happening to animals right now is worse than your worst nightmare. What is happening to animals right now, you would not wish on your worst enemy. The worst offenders on this planet, pedophiles, sex offenders, murderers, do not get treated anywhere near as badly as the way we treat the most innocent and vulnerable beings on this planet. And the worst part is that this is so prevalent in our society. Almost everyone is involved in this, knowingly or unknowingly, understanding what they're contributing to or not. This is 1.5 trillion innocent beings that this is happening to every single year. And that's a conservative estimate. That's 1.5 trillion lives who feel pain and suffer just like us, who deserve respect just like us. We need to put ourselves in the animal's position. One of the best quotes I've ever heard that has fueled my activism is, speak up for animals the way you would want to be spoken for if it was you in their situation. Think about that. Think about what's happening to them. Speak up. Be proud as a vegan. You should be proud. You are on the side of justice for animals. You're on the side of justice of a new revolution, the fastest growing social justice movement of our time. If you're not vegan, if you're fighting against vegan, You are on the side of the oppressors. You are on the side of violence. You are on the side of injustice for these innocent and vulnerable beings. Animals cannot do this without us. We need to do more than become vegan. We need to spread the vegan message. We need to inspire other people to become vegan. That is step two. Help others do what you've done. Don't be afraid to do it. This is a gift, not only for the animals. This is the least they deserve. Veganism is the least they deserve. But this is a gift to people you're giving. How good do you feel now that you're a vegan? How much better do you feel that you're living in alignment with your core values of peace and justice and respect to others? How good does it feel to know that you can eat such amazing food and no one had to die? How good does it feel? It is good. It is something to share, not just for the animals, but for our friends, for our families, and no one else will do it. Vegetarians will not promote veganism. People who buy free range will not promote veganism. We need veganism promoted because that is the only thing that will bring an end to animal exploitation. Because I'm sure I speak for most people here, I don't want regulated animal exploitation. I don't want happy animal exploitation. I don't want people to feel good about their choices in consuming animals because it says humane tick from one of the animal organizations. I'm sure most of us here do not want that. And neither would the animals. They don't want to be exploited at all, just like we wouldn't. The only people that will promote a vegan message, the abolishing of animal exploitation, are vegans. Each and every one of us. We are the only ones that will do it. Be empowered by that. You have a purpose. You can save lives. You have something so important. You've made a connection that almost the rest of the planet has not yet made. And it's so simple. It's shockingly simple. And yet most people have still not made it. If you don't want to harm animals, you have to become vegan. That's it. That might not seem like a lot to you now that you've made that connection, but it is. It is a powerful statement when you say, I'm against all animal use. It is a powerful statement to say that you don't consume any animal products and you are a healthy, normal person. This is what we need to do. This is how we help animals. I know a lot of people are afraid to talk about veganism, or they're afraid to do something for the vegan movement. They don't want to ostracize themselves from their friends, from their family, and I understand that there are struggles like that. There are troubles. I would recommend the first thing you do, the very first thing, is to remember that our friends and our family and every other person who is not yet vegan on this planet is not our enemy. They are not our enemies. They cannot help it. Just like we couldn't help it before we were vegan. We didn't know any better. It was not our fault that we were all born into a world that has conditioned us to love some animals. Love dolphins, love dogs, love whales. Kill and eat pigs, cows, chickens, fish. We've been conditioned since school. We need calcium from cow's milk. We need protein from animal flesh. We've been taught these things. We've been taught a meal is not a meal unless there is some piece of an animal on there somewhere. Our friends and family are no different. They cannot help that they've been born into this world. Don't make them your enemies. Help them. Help raise their awareness. How do we do that? As you know, as being a vegan, most of you here, you're going to get asked a whole lot of questions that seem totally ridiculous. You know, what about plants? Don't plants have feelings too? I get asked that all the time, and it's incredible how serious people are when they ask this. And maybe I would have been the same before I understood. What I would recommend, firstly, to become an active vegan is to learn the answers to all of these questions. It's easy. There's so many websites dedicated to it. There's a book called Eat Like You Care that is dedicated to answering the answering the, but what about protein? But what about free range? But what about humane? But what about plants? When you learn the answers to these, this is just basic sales. Cut that part out of the video. This is what it is, though. We're trying to sell something to people. We want people to get this. We want people to take it on in their life. There is a list of objections. I had plenty myself. Can I keep big muscles? Obviously, I haven't been doing much training, but you can. World record holding strong man's a vegan, so he proves that. I don't need to. But there's a whole bunch of objections that we all have. When you have objections to something, it makes it easy to say no. You know, like you might speak to a vegan and then you can walk away and think, yeah, but, you know, you can't be healthy as a vegan. There are plenty of these, as we know, all the questions we get asked. When you run out of objections, when you have no objections left, that is when something starts to really make sense. That is when you actually really want it. When you've got no objections to veganism, veganism is all that makes sense. And that is when people will become vegan, when they don't have any objections left, or at least not enough. It doesn't outweigh anymore the facts. It doesn't outweigh the necessity, the moral obligation to become vegan. As vegans, please learn the answers to all these questions, because I remember when I didn't know the answers to them, how frustrating it is when you know in your heart that this is right, and then someone asks you a question and you say, look, I don't know, but I know I'm right. That's not heaps convincing, but it's true. You are right. You're on the side of justice. Don't forget, and never forget that. But it helps very much when you're trying to inspire people to become vegan, to be able to answer all their objections. When you answer their objections, don't just say, they only want to hear a little bit. They're probably just asking sometimes to be polite. Oh, okay, but well, what about, where do you get protein? Just trying to keep the conversation going or something. Answer lots of questions. So they say, what about plants? You know, don't plants have feelings? And you can sit them down and go, listen, my friend. No, you can say, oh, look, what I would say is, good question. I answer questions like that the first time I've been asked. Good question. I had that question too. Plants don't have feelings. They don't have a central nervous system, no brain, no pain. They don't feel anything, as best as we know, and we're quite convinced that that's the case. Then, but even if plants did have feelings and you're a plants right activist or something, we feed far more plants to animals to fatten them up, 6 to 12 times more. So there are far more plant casualties from feeding plants to animals. So you've answered two things there. We're wasting so much food. Then you can talk about, and all this grain, all this food that we're giving these animals, often we're importing this food from countries with the highest problems with starvation and malnutrition. In fact, all this food we are wasting giving to animals to fatten them up and only getting so little food in return, all that food we could use so much more effectively, so much more efficiently. We could stop wasting it, and we could start putting it to these places who really need it, or leaving it there. You've answered three questions there. They're like, oh God, I wasn't expecting all that. When someone says, where do you get protein? You can go, good question. That's what everyone wants to know. Where do I get protein? Protein is found abundantly in plant foods, fruits, vegetables, grains, nuts, seeds, and legumes. It's in there. I know. I didn't believe it either. It is. And it's good quality protein. Then you can explain, in fact, every single nutrient that you need can be found in those foods. And there are more deficiencies on average in a standard diet than in a vegan diet. So then you've answered that. Are there any other deficiencies? Boom. We don't need to talk about iron. We don't need to talk about vitamin D. And then you can say, in fact, the world record holding strongman is a vegan. Mr. Universe is a vegan. World record holding ultra marathoner is a vegan. And they're like, okay, I get it. You can be super healthy and ripped and muscly as a vegan. Yeah, that's right. When someone asks, what about free range? You can say, because this is a good question. People generally believe free range is good enough. You can say, There is no use of animals that is okay. All animal use is exploitation, and it is all wrong. No matter how good these animals might have it, even though free range usually means next to nothing for animals, no matter how good they might have it, they all end up at the same slaughterhouse. You can explain that to them, and then you can explain more about what happens to dairy, what happens on the egg farms, what happens in these humane places that is so far from humane that it's impossible not to see it when you hear it, when you understand it. You can answer many questions in one, and that's what I would recommend do. Cut through those objections as fast as possible. A good question to ask people is, so what now is stopping you from becoming vegan? How can I help you become vegan? It's a great question. It puts it back on them now. Oh, good question. I don't know. And maybe just I don't have any recipes. Okay, here's some recipes. Oh, I don't think the food's good. Here's some delicious food. I think it's expensive. Potatoes are cheap, my friend. We can do it. It's easy. This is important. This is what we need to do. We need to help people become vegan. Our job as activists. Something I've noticed amongst all you beautiful people and in the vegan community in general, and this surprises me not at all, and I was there not long ago too, and I still go there sometimes, even though I believe now it's not effective. Less effective. What I've noticed, and what you've probably noticed too, is the harsh way that these conversations can go sometimes. The aggressive way, the insulting, the name-calling, the fight that happens between a vegan and a person who's not yet vegan. It doesn't need to be like this. And in fact, I think we are doing animals a disservice by communicating with people in this way. I'd like to give you an example. When I was in Melbourne doing a talk, usually I talk about my own journey and try to inspire people to become vegan. And halfway through, two people walked into the talk and they sat down. They were glaring at me and had their arms folded and they were looking at me like this. And I was thinking, whoa, I think I'm about to throw down. It was a husband and it was his wife. They glared at me the whole time. They didn't laugh at the parts I think are funny. And they did not clap at the end. I was like, okay, something's weird. They're in the wrong room. I don't know why they're here. Question and answer. The guy puts his arm up. James, that's all well and good, but what about the farmers? Good question. That is a good question. Where do you get protein? Not complicated. What about the farmers? That's a more complicated question. But there is an answer to every single one of these objections. I learned he's a dairy farmer. I say, my friend, yes, we need to look after the farmers. Of course we do. It's not their fault that they've been born into this as well. We need to look after you guys too. But not at the expense of someone else, ever. And also, animal agriculture is completely unsustainable. You're going to have to change sooner or later anyway. Make it sooner. That way we'll do less damage and we'll have far less animals killed. Also, you can transfer your farms into many different things that will still get you profit and revenue. There are options here. That was the short answer of his question. And we started going at it back and forth, back and forth. This went on for about 20 minutes, right? And I was starting to get a little bit agitated because it was full on. I had a whole crowd of people. He's asking me some fairly challenging questions, good ones. And at the end of the day, we should never put profit over valuing someone's life. And that was my bottom line there. But other people started to chime in and they started to say their piece. And I try to be respectful. I try to be kind and understanding that this person is not the enemy. The system is the enemy. The paradigm that animals are here for us to use is the enemy. But not everyone, so the people in the crowd started getting a little bit hostile towards him because he was being slightly condescending, slightly insulting, you know, like he was coming from not a very nice place. And I felt this, the energy in the room change, and I started feeling agitated. This is normal. When someone writes to you, yum, yum, yummy, yummy, bacon, bacon, bacon, which is common. And when they say, oh, that's such a cute lamb, it would look so good on my barbecue. Or when they say, vegan, stop shoving your opinions down our throats. And if anyone's shoving an opinion down their throat, it's literally the people who aren't vegan shoving an opinion quite literally down their own throat. So it's frustrating, and you get anxious, and you get agitated, and you get angry. This is what was happening to me. Now, we have three options. This is how I say it. We have three options when it comes to communicating with others. Option A, you start up here, they start down there. You're trying to be kind. You're trying to be respectful. You're trying to be understanding. And this person brings you down. They're not being like that. They're being insulting. You get into a slinging match of insults, of name-calling, and you go down. And you both go like this. That is the least effective type of communication. Their defenses are up. In fact, you might even push them further into their already beliefs that veganism is wrong. You can push them further into that. Second option, they're insulting, they're condescending, they're getting you angry, they're trying to push your buttons, and you stay here. And you can remain calm, peaceful, and respectful. This is a better form of communication, because you are keeping your cool, you are sticking to the facts, and they kind of look a bit silly. Better. The third, the effective form of communication, and this will happen to you. I'm telling you that because it's happened to me. We can bring people up. They can bring you down, we can bring them up. If you stay respectful of this person as an individual, if you respect that they have an opinion that is differing to yours, you don't need to respect the opinion, but you can respect that they have it. And you can treat this human who is a victim of this conditioning, just like we were, with understanding. When they're throwing this insult at you, they're not going to know, okay, this isn't really fun. This person isn't biting. They're not playing my game. And they look way more chill. I'm going to come up there. Then you can have effective communication. You can plant seeds. This is where the seeds that are planted sprout into something special. With this man, I felt, and that sounds easy. I know I'm saying it's easy. Let me explain how to do that. This man and the vibe of the room started changing. I got agitated and I felt it, and I felt like we were all kind of dropping down there to have a fight. And something I've learned through hundreds of hours of meditation is that when we have an uncomfortable sensation, we want to run from it. We don't want to feel it. We want to escape, or we want to resist it. I don't want to feel like this. I feel so angry. I hate this feeling. We fight it. A better technique to come out of that suffering and to not add layers. You're already feeling it. Don't add another layer by saying, and I don't want to feel like this. Another layer of resistance. When you feel like that, when someone's pushing your buttons, getting you mad about whatever, bacon and all that, you can say, you go into yourself. Don't run from it. Feel it. What does that sensation feel like? What does that anger feel like? Observe it. Don't run. And when you observe it, you teach yourself that you can handle it. You teach yourself you don't need to run. You don't need to go down to that level. You're not going to help the animals down there. Not very much. Maybe, but rarely. You stay cool. And this is what happened in this situation with this. They were dairy farmers. And I went into this place. I'm like, okay, hang on. And I just felt what was going on. I just accepted it, that there's agitation. It's okay. And I went to this Buddha place, man. Buddha as. Like, listen, my friend. I understand where you're coming from. I used to feel just the same. I understand you're resistant to this conversation because it's questioning values that you've had for a long time. I fully understand that. But understand where we're coming from. That this is wrong, what is happening to them. Profit is not a good justification for enslaving, torturing, and killing innocent beings, etc., etc. I said, sorry, I've got to stop with you. We've been gone for 20 minutes. There's other questions here. Answered a few more questions. The next question was, how do you stay so calm? Good question. That's what I'm trying to teach you right now. And this is a question I get asked a lot on online communication as well. So after that, I was chilling, talking to some people. He comes over with his wife. His wife was glaring at me at least as much as he was. He comes over, shook my hand. He goes, James, what about this? James, what about that? A few more questions. I'm fair enough. A long list of objections. I answered his questions. He said, well, you've just got an answer for everything, don't you, buddy? I said, well, there is an answer for everything, man. And he said, well, maybe I'll call you later if I've got more questions. And I said, well, I'll be hanging by the phone, man. Shook my hand. He said, he smiled. I mean, during our conversation, with anyone else was getting a bit involved, he was getting angry. He almost stormed out of there a few times. He smiled, he shook my hand, we had a joke. His wife said to me, thank you for opening our eyes to this way of thinking. And I was like, no worries. It is a powerful way to communicate when you remember that they are not the enemy. I have some quotes that help me so much when it comes to communication. And it's, hate the sin, but love the sinner. If someone is doing something that you don't agree with, you know, if someone you love is purchasing animal products, you can say, I love you, I respect you, I will never respect your decision to pay people to harm animals for you, but I love you. You don't need to hate the whole person. It's just that action. Don't blame and shame people. Inform and explain. That was a quote that just slipped out of my mouth one day. And I was like, oh, I want to write that down. That rhymed. That was good. Don't blame and shame. Inform and explain. The facts are powerful enough. The truth is powerful enough. You do not have to lie. You do not have to yell. You don't have to make someone feel terrible. The facts will do that themselves. Don't blame and shame, inform and explain. Thirdly, hate sin, love sinner, shame. Forgive them, for they know not what they do. Forgive them, it's not their fault. Please try to remember that when we're dealing with these people. These two dairy farmers walked out of that talk that day with a smile on their face, with a good taste in their mouth about vegans, thinking, whoa, there's actually something to this whole vegan thing. They could have walked out of there, and they nearly did, thinking, oh, vegans, oh my God, I can't wait to tell my friends what idiots, they make no sense, I hate them, they're so angry. There is an angry vegan vibe, yes. And some activists are effective in this aggressive approach. And I'm not saying, look, if that resonates with you, cool, do it. Do I think that's the way that we're going to reach the most amount of people? I don't. Through my own experience, that's not the case. We reach people when we talk to them with understanding. That has been my experience. And I believe for most people here who are peaceful, kind, respectful people, talk to them in the way that you wish someone spoke to you before you were vegan. And if a kind way resonates with you, okay, do what feels right for you. But I do believe that the best way is to come from a peaceful place. This is something that we all have a responsibility for. As Einstein said, those who have the privilege to know have the duty to act. Every single person here who has made the connection has a duty to act on behalf of animals. And take that seriously, because this is not some mundane diet choice. This is the difference between enslavement and freedom, between torture and peace, between death and life. This is serious, and you understand it, and you are a part of this revolution. One person does make a difference, and together we are changing the world. Thank you.
1: 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That was James Aspey, A-S-P-E-Y. We're going to take a quick break. Don't go away.
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And welcome back to Second Opinion Radio. I hope that you were inspired by hearing James Aspe. I was so inspired. And, you know, like he said, even if you're not vegan, gosh, he gave a lot of good information, a lot of things to think about. But what I really, really liked about what he talked about is I think that's applicable. You know, you can use that same skill for any kind of social justice movement. And I know we are so lucky here at WRFG to have such great listeners, many of whom are out there fighting the good fight and causing good trouble and speaking up for social injustices. And I think, you know, he said a lot of wise words. I specifically, looking at it through the animal rights lens, can definitely learn from him, but really reframing when someone kind of comes at you in a negative way to understand that they, you know, they were most likely born into a society that, like he said, you know, that they weren't vegan, that we have most everyone has been systematically kind of bombarded with all kinds of information and cultural norms that are, you know, harmful or hurtful and just completely misinformed. So if we can see other people, not as an enemy, but as someone to educate, and I think specifically for when I think about it, of course, through the animal rights lens, I do have to remind myself that I was, you know, I was not born vegan. I wasn't raised vegan. So, you know, up until I was, you know, in my mid-20s, you know, I ate the same, pretty much the same diet everybody else did, which involved, like he said, every meal had a piece or a body part of an animal on it. And I had just never thought about it. No one had planted the seed. Where I grew up, I never met a vegetarian. I definitely never met a vegan. So, you know, I was born also into a system that really hides what happens to animals and also greenwashes everything to make it seem like it's okay and that we have to eat animals. So I thought we did too. And quite frankly, never gave it a thought until I went and spent some time with some animal rights activists, educated myself, and actually that saw a video of a slaughterhouse and became vegetarian that day. And then years later became vegan as I learned even more about the dairy industry and what was wrong with that. But you know, I too, like he mentioned, I have family members. In fact, all of my family members eat animals. I don't have a single family member that doesn't. And so after 30 years-ish of myself following a plant-based diet, a vegan diet for the animals specifically, not for health reasons, not for any of those reasons other than for moral reasons, you know, I've been planting seeds for 30 years. So let's just say I'm an older farmer here. And, you know, I have seen some changes in my family and friends over time. Now, I do have a lot of friends who are vegan, of course, because they're animal rights. But even my family, you know, when we get together for social events and holidays and that sort of thing, they are really embracing the, you know, the dairy-free cheese and the dairy-free butter and dairy-free cream cheese and things like that. And there's always vegan options. So, you know, I could be mad at them and I could never speak to my family again and I could totally isolate myself, but that wouldn't really help the animals either. You know, over time, you know, they're learning and they're changing and, you know, so not seeing them as the enemy really makes a lot of sense. And it really does give us courage and peace to talk to other people. So a lot of good tips from him. Again, his name, if you're interested in hearing that talk or maybe even sharing it with someone, his name is James. Last name is A-S-P-E-Y.
And if you search on, any search engine, you will find his video if you're interested. So before we wrap it up, I did promise to tell you a couple things. One, Georgia Animal Rights and Protection was in the Inman Park Parade. Lots of volunteers. I was there. Dr. Carrie Freeman was there. It was so fun. We handed out a lot of information and carried banners that say, "Why love one animal and eat another?" So lots of people able to see that message. Thousands of, I know there's more than 1,000 people there. And so again, planting seeds. So it was great. And thank you to everyone who participated in that. It's always nice to see people getting out and getting active. Coming up, Georgia Animal Rights and Protection, our local group, is going to be part of the Worldwide Empty the Tanks Day. And so we've talked about it before. We've talked about the Georgia Aquarium because that's right here in our backyard because we are here in Atlanta. And this is, though, a worldwide event. So people who care about captive marine animals, what does that mean? This means all the animals that are stuck in these aquariums. Sadly, some of them die there after decades and decades of being stuck in an aquarium, which is not natural. I mean, think about this. Picture this. There are whales in the center of downtown Atlanta in a concrete aquarium. That's not natural. It's extremely cruel. Those are sentient, extremely sensitive, extremely intelligent beings. If you would like to participate, they will be handing out information at the Georgia Aquarium this Saturday, this coming Saturday, from 1 to 2:30, right out there in front of the Georgia Aquarium. Just FYI, I'll just give you a quick rundown of all the animals, whales who've died there at the Georgia Aquarium since they opened. Nico, Gaspar, Maris, Marina, then there's Ralph, Norton, Alice, and Taroka, the latest one. These animals live for many, many decades in the wild, but not in those conditions. If you're interested, you can find more information on Facebook. Just type in Georgia Animal Rights and Protection, and you can get the details there. So, hopefully I will be there. And if I see you, be sure to tell me you're one of our listeners, because we certainly appreciate you. And knowledge is power. So I'm going to sign off. Next week will be Dr. Carrie Freeman. Have a great week.

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WRFG provides a voice for those who have been traditionally denied open access to the broadcast media through the involvement of a broad base of community elements to guarantee that access. In the utilization of the station's facilities and in its programs, the following communities will receive first priority: those who continue to be denied free and open access to the broadcast media, and those who suffer oppression or exploitation based upon class, race, sex, age, creed, sexual orientation, disability, or immigrant status. The views and opinions expressed may not necessarily reflect that of WRFG's board, staff, or volunteers. Portions of this program may be pre-recorded. Listener discretion is advised. Mm-hmm.

0: Peace and abundant blessings. Welcome to What Happens Now, where we discuss social issues, sharpen our critical lens, and turn insight into informed action. I'm your host, Shanae, coming to you from the WRFG studio in Atlanta. What Happens Now is part of the legacy of Class Chronicles. Class Chronicles was created by Ebon Dooley and Joan Baptist, and I am immensely grateful for the opportunity to continue the work in the space they cultivated for many impactful years. This episode contains themes of sexual violence, death, and injustices that may be hard to hear for some. Please use discretion and take care of yourself while listening. Last week, we covered the history of the Black population expelled from Forsyth County in 1912, as informed by the five-part series titled 1912, The Forsyth County Expulsion and Its Aftermath by the Atlanta History Center and WABE. White residents from Forsyth County expelled its entire Black population after two Black men were accused of raping two white women, one of which was Mae Crowe of Oscarville. And of course, Oscarville is the supposed Black town that legend tells us was flooded and now sits on the bottom of Lake Lanier. So I will start this episode the same way I started the last. According to all of the evidence presented, there is no Black town, city, or otherwise under Lake Lanier. So why is this story important? The story is important because the myth takes away from the reality, one, of what actually happened in 1912, and two, of the struggle for repair that still continues to this very day. So last episode was about the real history that we all should know about 1912, where every Black resident from Forsyth was forcefully pushed out, but also the fact that the county remained an all-white town with not just all-white residents, but Blacks were not allowed to step into Forsyth County for, you know, not just, you know, the rest of the decade, but for decades continuing on. And the rule was enforced through violence that went pretty much unpunished until 1980. And in 1987, peace protesters led by Hosea Williams were attacked. And that incident gained national attention, including the attention of Oprah Winfrey, who came to the county and featured, you know, this place that had no Black residents in 75 years. And she called it the most racist county in the United States. And I love WRFG because as I was prepping for the show last episode, Diane of WRFG told me how she was at this peace protest that was led by Hosea Williams. And, you know, this one happened and she confirmed some of the violence that happened. And she talked about how they brought more and, you know, there were buses that came after. So this is not like a fabricated, made up, misunderstood thing. And there are actually people who have recorded this in history. And we have someone who was literally there from WRFG in 1987. So listening to the podcast, it was fascinating to me. And it confirmed memories that I have of being in Forsyth County in the 80s, 90s, and feeling like I was afraid and questioning those thoughts. And it's important for us to revisit history so we don't forget and question the things that actually happened. So episode one was about that history. And today we are unpacking the myth. So we've all heard the story. It has even been on the news here in Atlanta. And there's been clips that have gone viral many times over, as we heard last episode. And even comedian Amber Ruffin had a full segment where she featured Oscarville and talked about it being the city under the lake on her show that was on Peacock. Let's listen to a clip.
1: This is Lake Lanier. It's a lake in Forsyth County, Georgia, where people go swimming and boating and fishing and do a bunch of other lakey things. But before it was Lake Lanier, it was a town called Oscarville, Georgia. After the Black community had been run off,

0: The white people of Forsyth County said, you know what we could use? A big old lake. So they made one, right where the town of Oscarville had just been. They flooded the area and literally covered up the entire town with water. The town is still under there. The homes and churches and schools, they're still down there. And now people go boating on top of them.
1: She tells the myth of Oscarville between real stories of Black communities that sound so extreme, they are very hard to believe, to make the case that what happened in places like Greenwood and in Tulsa, those things were, you know, actual bombings that destroyed Black communities. And she was trying to make the case that Tulsa, this wasn't an isolated incident. This is something that happened all the time. And the fact that so many other stories on this, you know, broadcast and on other places where this story lives, the fact that the other stories are actually real, they're unbelievable, but actually real. So that's the part that trips people up. It's the part of why no one really questions a story like Oscarville, because it seems plausible, honestly, in the context of the United States. And so the story goes that Oscarville was flooded to build a lake and to bury that history of what happened in 1912, all that we learned about in part one. And it's confusing when you hear things like what happened just now in the clip, where you position some of the reality of what actually happened in 1912 with the part that gets mixed up, the untruth that's mixed in and is blended. And it's hard to question if you really don't know how to tease out and verify and confirm. So first, Oscarville is still an actual town. This is one of the things that was presented in the facts to state that this myth is a myth in the podcast from the Atlanta History Center. So Oscarville is actually a town, is what they said. And I went to try to investigate this, and you can find it on Google Maps right now. You can get in your car and drive to that location that is on Google Maps right now. There is a road named Oscarville Way, and you can even find the church where May Crow was buried. So remember, May and Oscarville, she was the woman whose rape and beating led to the expulsion, right? She was the second one. And still, all of these places that are connected to this history are all above water, including the small post town Oscarville. Last episode, we talked about how small it is, only about 65 or so residents, and they were majority white. So I do want to add that there was a documentary being produced. I believe it was called Lanier, and it was advertised online, and I came up on their Instagram as I was looking up where Oscarville is now. And I'm not really sure if the documentary ever came out, but one of their posts had two pictures side by side. And it was the Google before without Oscarville listed on the map, and then after where it was added. And they say, oh, look, they, once this information got out and, you know, went viral, they added it to the map. And, you know, according to historical records, the spot that is on the map, it's accurate, right? There's people all over who study this kind of thing. That's not me. All I can do is go and try to find sources online and trust in the sources. And I trust the Atlanta History Center and the research that they did, and the other scholars who have researched this and the maps and the location, more than I trust the people who, you know, post about this online to promote their documentary. But I did want to add that there is some conflicting information out there. But independent of if Google Maps existed or not, there are physical historical maps that can show you where the church was, where the post office that Oscarville was founded around, where all of that was. And those places are still above water, according to records. So, two, Oscarville was not a Black town. As I just said, it was not even a town at all. There were only 60 to 65 residents of Oscarville in 1912. It was never a city or even a town. It was so small, they described it as a post village. And it was, in fact, founded and named Oscarville when a group of white citizens established their own post office in the 1880s and named their community after the white postmaster, whose name was Oscar Morgan. So census records and news articles clearly show that residents in that area were white. And Oscarville, the Oscarville community was still there after blacks were expelled from the county in 1912. And it was a white rural community, a farm community. That's why with the May Crow incident, the Daniels family, members of that family were targeted, as I mentioned in part one, because they were among the few blacks there who could be blamed at the time. And it's really important to note that families like the Daniels had gone or been gone for over four decades when Lake Lanier was created. So when you hear things like the clip from the Amber Ruffin show, it sounds like blacks were expelled, then the area was flooded, like it was something that happened back to back. And one led to the other, when in fact, blacks were expelled four decades before Lake Lanier was even created. The interesting piece is that when these viral videos about the mythical Oscarville, you know, have been put out, they talk about it having 1,000 black residents. Well, 1,000 black residents actually indeed, yes, did live in the area, but it was within the 200 square mile area of the county, not the tiny 65 person Oscarville community. And that place is still above ground, mind you. So just like, you know, homes, businesses, and church sites, all of those things existed. And these 1,000 residents occupied this space all throughout the county before they were forced out or burnt out and threatened out, right? All of those things are still above water. And if we confine that history to that 65 person area of Oscarville and not throughout the county, it makes it so that now that thing is gone, as opposed to having a full county that has some, you know, reckoning to do with the history that's right beneath their feet. But having that 1,000 person narrative in the myth, that is another point where the truth gets muddied with reality. So the descendants are still here. And if you went after you heard part one of my broadcast, if you went and you listened to 1912, you had the opportunity to hear the actual voices and stories of the descendants on the podcast. And I spoke a lot about some of their firsthand accounts. And I think that it's really important to actually tell their story and put the myth to bed. So I want to play a clip of Patrick Phillips, author of Blood at the Root. And he talks about, you know, the history of where he grew up.
2: The story that got going was that Oscarville is under the lake. The dam was created to cover up those crimes. But the distinction that I always try to make is it's true that the crimes of 1912 have been covered up, but the cover is not Lake Lanier. The cover is white suburbia. If the lake covered it all over, there's nothing to do about it. It's gone. It's buried. It's under there. If it's actually buried under your suburban house, you know, if it's buried under your $500,000 house with a pool in the back, you're actually involved. You're implicated.
1: You hear the descendants of the families that were expelled, like William Bagley and Ida Julian's daughter and granddaughter. So the Bagleys, they owned 60 acres of land in Forsyth County. It was not only a farm, but it also had a school for black children. And William was a farmer, a builder, a shoe cobbler, a school teacher. He did so many things. And the family knew of people who didn't want to leave 1912, but they were killed and their homes and farms burnt. And so the family had to flee their 60 acre home, you know, with what they could fit in a wagon at night. Imagine being the first generation born free in Forsyth County as descendants of people who were enslaved in the county. And you work hard, you know, to become one of the 15% of the Black population that actually had property and were actually property owners in Georgia in 1912. And then you are forced out by racists, adding to the long history of injustices faced by your people. And remember, this is a time where Black property owners had drastically increased post-emancipation, right? So 15% is a lot, and it happened in a very short amount of time. But unfortunately, the 16 million acres of Black farmland owned was a peak for Black people. And these horror stories of the Jim Crow South are part of the reasons why that peak happened and then it declined, especially if you look at the area of Black farming. So from 1875 to 1910, Black farm ownership more than quadrupled and hit like a 16 to 19 million dollar, million acre peak, right? And think about being only 40 to 50 years post-emancipation and achieving a 16 to 19 million acre, you know, stock of farmland, right? But then in the year 2000, that farm ownership went from 16 million to about 1.6 million, right? That doesn't happen by accident. It happens by design. So if we were left alone to thrive post-emancipation, just think of what could have grown out of that 16 million starting point if it happened so quickly after emancipation. Black life would be so different in this country right now. I saw a post recently saying that if the food system was disrupted today, Black people wouldn't be able to feed themselves. And so they were trying to have networks of like churches and different organizations that were trying to change that. Imagine if we had been just left alone to live and grow. Imagine where we would be today. Narratives like that would not exist, right? So this ownership was a threat to white society and white supremacy. Absolutely. And so no wonder, as always, the taking back of Black land started only 2 years after that peak, after that height of Black property ownership in 1910. And yes, it's about racism. It's about greed and money and power and taking what, you know, is perceived as theirs by any means. And so there were lynchings and bombings and pushouts. But in addition to the norms where the land was taken or Black people were excluded from land ownership, you know, that played out in practice, but it also played out by law. And that combination of both the practice, like what happened in Forsyth, and the law was a deadly combination for Black people. So expulsions like Forsyth and eminent domain and urban renewal and redlining and gentrification and heirs property, right? Think of all of the things. There's no wonder that wealth and land ownership is what it is today. So that could be a whole nother episode, but let's think back to Forsyth County. And do you remember Jane Daniel, who was facing execution for what happened to May Crow? Well, she moved to Detroit after and lived two blocks away from where a Black man was beaten to death as white police watched during the 1943 Detroit race massacre. That happened after, what do you think? A false allegation of rape against a Black man. So I say that to point out that when this podcast spelled out this long history as to why telling the true story is really important, we are talking about years and generations of trauma and injustice that happened before, during, and after. And that is important history. And remember the Bagley family. They are a prime example of the generational injustice that happened in and after 1912. So what do you think happened to the Bagley family after they fled this 60-acre Forsyth property, you know, with what they could fit in their wagon when they had a whole farm with a school and all the things, right? When you think about our ancestors and the great adversity they faced, what comes to mind? They struggled, but they struggled through and persevered in many, many cases. And that was the case in the Bagleys. So the Bagleys came to the city of Atlanta. And just like Forsythe, they went on to be, you know, living in this area that after they were pushed out, forced out, it became one of the richest places in the city. Forsythe County is one of the richest counties in the whole United States. And when you think about the city of Atlanta, they moved to a place that's literally one of the richest places in Georgia and in Atlanta. They landed in Macedonia Park in Buckhead, one of the most affluent areas in Atlanta. We all know the wealth of Buckhead today and the mansions, even the governor's mansion is there, right? So the Bagleys went from Forsythe to this area, Macedonia Park in Buckhead, and the Bagleys and other residents like Dorothy Pemberton, who I mentioned last episode, fled, and the descendants of others who fled, you know, many people and people who didn't flee ended up in what became known as Bagley Park in Buckhead. It's still there. You can Google it, right? You can go to the Atlanta History Center website and see photos and the map of Macedonia Park, which came to be known as Bagley Park. And the fact that it became Bagley Park is a testament to the impact and respect the community had for William Bagley. He was the unofficial mayor, and they were all like this, you know, idyllic type of, you know, family type Black community that we all today talk about we wish we had. They had that. They were thriving. There was Bagley Street, a church, a community grocery store and restaurant. And it kind of like turned into a nightclub where people would hang out. People moved there and established a good life. And what do you think happened? What do you think about it for a second? What do you think happened? So the Bagleys and all these other people left, came to Atlanta and Buckhead, started a new life, which is like an amazing feat given what they had experienced, right? And descendants recounted stories of the KKK and intimidation of, you know, Blacks telling them or wanting them to get out of Buckhead. So they went from one situation right to the next. And the same people that were run out of Forsythe now saw burning torches and intimidation from the KKK in their new home. I want to note that while the Bagley stories is a great one, many of the Black landowners were not able to, you know, move on and establish a new town or anything even close to that. They were not able to own land after being forced out of Forsythe. Like, for example, Morgan Strickland is, his story is, you know, explored on the 1912 podcast. He owned 37 acres in Forsythe, I believe, but never owned land again. And he was the uncle of Tony Howell. And if you remember from last episode, Tony Howell was the man accused of raping the first woman, Ellen Grice, in 1912. So that family's life, the lives of those family members, you know, were changed and they were never the same again. But there were people who did go on to persevere, like the Bagleys. So just understand that there were a mixture of both, right? So unfortunately, in 1912, all of the 1,000 Blacks in Forsythe, you know, they weren't those Bagleys or even Morgan Strickland with that 37 acres, right? They were renters, just like, you know, a lot of people today in Atlanta. Some might own, some might rent, right? But think about this, right? They were all forced out. Dorothy Pemberton and her family, they had a relatively hard life after they left and they flee Forsythe. And they had to move a lot. They talked about being forced to move multiple times, and they were living in financial hard times. And her mother said, they said that her mother at some point was making like $3 a week. So this is a hard life. But her great uncle, James Strickland, who fled Forsythe in 1912, and his family went from living in 80 acres of their own land to sharecropping. And we all know how abysmal the situation was with sharecropping for Black farmers, and the family eventually had to disperse, and they ended up far apart, scattered across North Georgia, and, you know, some came to Atlanta as well. But think of what this separation did to the physical, mental, economic health of the family. All of this is really, really hard. But there were some practical factors that were hard as well. Think about the fact that this was during school segregation time. If you moved, you maybe lived in an area where before you had a farm and you had your own school and you were educated. But now in this time of segregation, you're out of that. You're out of a communal place. And now you have to go far outside of your community to go to school. And they talked about the story of some of them passing white schools to travel to, like, the only school where Black children could go, where families can send the children. And Washington High was the only Black high school in Atlanta, according to this story, for Black kids from North Fulton. So all the Black kids had to go there, and there were no buses for Black students. And if you lived in North Fulton, you might travel 30 miles to school. That's a lot. And you heard the story of a man taking 14 kids to school in one station wagon, and they passed four white schools on their way, like Roswell, Sandy Springs, right? And others, to get to Booker T. Washington. And we all know the schools were separate and absolutely not equal. So this was a struggle. This was a feature of life post-Foresight. There have been no amends for these experiences. And again, most Blacks were not landowners. And I'm thinking of the point that I was trying to make as I started down this trail. So most Blacks were not landowners. They were renters when they were forced out of Foresight in 1912. But I want you to imagine if you have fled or been forced to flee your home right now, even if you rent or not, if you can only take what you can fit in your car, you are leaving a lot behind. Even if you live in an apartment, you are leaving entire lives worth of essential items. Think about just to go refill your refrigerator if the power goes out. That takes a lot, and it pushes a lot of people into crisis. That's why normally you see, like, when there's a state of emergency, the governor will issue emergency SNAP benefits after storms and things like that, because it's hard even to just replace the food in your refrigerator. So this puts things into perspective. Even though some people weren't landowners, we're talking about people that had to flee and leave everything. Putting this into perspective, they talked about how people pay taxes, and the small number of Black residents, both renters and landowners, pay taxes. And both real estate and personal estate valuations can be found on tax returns from that time. And Blacks had to sell property at a loss, or, you know, just abandon it and leave. And in 1912, these tax returns show that just before the expulsions, Blacks had a combined asset, personal and real estate assets of about 31,000, which is about a million in 2024 value, for example. That is substantial. So people weren't leaving behind nothing. And now that land that was left or sold way below what it, you know, was valued. And we're just talking about the monetary value. We're not talking about the value to your mental health, your long-term physical health, all of those things that come from having your own, right? It's like left there, and it's the most valuable county in, you know, all of the United States now. So what do you think happened? In 1912, you were going through the woods and on wagons, leaving this valuable property. Do you think that you took everything on wagons? No, there was a lot left behind. People didn't have cars. one of the descendants talked about an uncle who would walk from Sandy Springs to Buckhead to visit family. Walking from Sandy Springs to Buckhead. So people weren't like loading up cars to get everything out of town. There were little trails. You are going through the woods. You are moving and it's hard. And we're talking about you, you know, catching a ride or putting what you can fit in what you had. So, of course, they were leaving things behind. And you think people just allowed it to stay there? No, people were coming in and taking these belongings in addition to taking land. That is a lot of valuable resources. And let's take a break and we'll get more into those valuable resources when we return. You're listening to What Happens Now?
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Before the break, we were talking about, I was trying to paint a picture of all that was left behind by the blacks who were expelled from Forsyth County in 1912. Thinking about not only the physical property of land that was owned, but the value of all the assets that were left behind, including if you didn't own property and you were a renter, you left a lot. But there were other consequences of what happened. And earlier I talked about you leave this land behind, there's a value to that, but then we are ignoring the long-term value to your health. For example, maybe living on a farm where you can walk and have fresh food and community and social connection and all of the things that we need to be healthy long-term. The things that we know today have such a benefit on your health and well-being, right? So they talk about how people were dying after relocation of various things. One of the examples was diabetes. We have developed, you know, a bunch of diseases that we know that if we lived in different circumstances, we would not have at the numbers that we have today. So it makes me think of the people who were the examples who died of diabetes. Would they have developed those diseases if they were still living on the farms of their family and in the communities that they were living in prior to this expulsion? Russell Strickland moved to Alpharetta, and then he had another situation that happened that made me think, would this have happened if he hadn't been forced out? So in Alpharetta, he was shot and killed by a white man. It was someone who owed him money, and he went to claim it. And he was shot. And it just so happened that the white man that shot him got away with it. And this is 21 years after the situation where he was forced out of Forsyth. And that type of racial violence continued to follow him. It's sad. It's a sad set of circumstances beyond the assets that were lost. We see people who are now in predicaments that we don't know if they would have happened if they had been able to maintain what they were growing and building in their original homes. And now let's think back again to the Bagleys and other blacks and families who moved to Bagley Park in Buckhead. Think about what we know about how these things all played out in history. Do you think Bagley Park is now a thriving black community in Buckhead, where descendants now have valuable land that they live on in this wealthy part of Georgia? Do you know of any place in Buckhead that is like that now? Of course not. Not only were the Bagleys and their descendants forced out of, you know, Forsyth, losing their 60-acre farm and the school and all the things and the life that they had built. Now they had built this beautiful black community in Buckhead, and they were pushed out too. So on the 1912 podcast, you hear a living descendant of the Bagley family talking about Garden Hills, which was built alongside Bagley Park. And they had running water and sewer lines, while Bagley Park had outhouses and conditions that the white people in Garden Hills complained about. And so she says that it was the Woman's Club of Garden Hills that complained enough to convince Fulton County to make offers to the families. Of course, likely these offers were well below the value of the homes, but certainly well below, you know, the value of living in community and well below the value of now I have to leave after rebuilding again. And certainly below the value of being around your family and the bonding and leaning on each other that often happens after widespread trauma and traumatic events. So these people had gone through so much together. There was value in continuing to thrive together, right? So if the families did not accept the offer from Fulton County asking them to leave and agree to move, the property was taken from them by eminent domain and condemned. Why condemn these homes instead of helping them by adding sewer lines and improve the conditions if that was the complaint? So by 1952, Bagley Park was demolished and a public park was put in its place.
a park with restrooms and water fountains. These are sewer lines that could have been added if an investment was made into the Black community. But based on what I know about eminent domain, it sounds to me like they wanted to build this park for the benefit of the white residents, and the Black community was expendable, and it was a nuisance at this point. And just like we've seen time and time again, they were forced out. And to add insult to injury, the county agreed to name the park that was built in place of the resident Bagley Park. They agreed to name the park Bagley Park. It remained Bagley Park for decades until the 80s when they renamed it after a little league coach named Frankie Allen. And you hear a letter read that was so moving and compelling that was written by William Bagley's daughter. The park name, the street name, this was all they had left of Bagley Park. And she was talking about, you know, how devastating it was for them to rename this remaining legacy after all it was taken away from this family. But there was nothing that they can do at that time. The change had already been made. It had already been taken place at that time. But thankfully, in 2022, the name was restored. So now you can go, and it's called, you know, Historic Bagley Park. You've probably passed it before and seen the sign. You can Google it and see it online. But there was a cemetery, Mount Olive, where the Bagley family and many residents of Bagley Park were buried. When Bagley Park was destroyed and that baseball field and public park was built, the cemetery remained. But Fulton County sold the lot to a property developer, and the developer wanted to move the graves. And the Buckhead Historical Society and descendants had yet another fight where they were forced to have to band together and, you know, fight this, you know, another attempted injustice against these people. If they hadn't already had enough, they were removed from Forsyth, removed from Bagley Park, and now they were trying to remove their remains from the cemetery. When does it end? So thankfully, they won the lawsuits, and they won it based on the fact that the cemetery was a public cemetery, not a private one, and so it remains to this day. But all of this is a long, exhausting history. It's only been two episodes, and, you know, listening to the original 5 series podcast, doing the little research that I did, you know, presenting part 1 and now presenting part 2. It's a lot. It's exhausting and it's sad. So although the Oscarville story is a myth, we know Black neighborhoods have been demolished through eminent domain time and time again. So the third reason why Oscarville is a myth and why this myth is harmful, in addition to how exhausting all of the history that was just laid out is, how no one was, you know, rightfully repaired for all of that we just explored, right? But it's harmful because it calls into question all that we actually just explored. It calls into questions the actual stories of what actually happened. Like, for example, the Black community of Seneca Village in 1857 that was displaced to create Central Park. That's real, right? That actually happened. But if we think about, you know, the story of Oscarville, and it's like, man, this ain't true. When do we think other people will start to say, oh, well, this Oscarville situation wasn't true? Do you actually think any of the other, you know, extreme things that happened are actually true? So this is important. And the land of the 1,000 Black residents who actually lived throughout the whole Fulton or Forsyth County, including the Daniels family who actually lived in Oscarville, right? Those 60 acres that the Daniels family lived on, they're not underneath Lake Lanier. What's sitting on that land space today? Has, you know, whoever came up on that land when it was taken, have they paid anything? Did they pay the descendants anything? You know,
Were there other black owners in 1912 who, you know, were paid little or paid nothing? And, you know, that original land is sitting there. Someone, you know, either made claim to it, you know, when it was abandoned. Now it's worth millions. You know, who's investigating that? There are reports showing in the history and the research that was done by the Atlanta History Center. There were reports that they talked about showing that some properties in Forsyth were sold by white residents without a clear record of transfer. So, yes, some of this land was directly stolen and profited and, you know, probably sold and sold again and passed on. And it's somewhere. And there is a direct descendant, probably, or direct recent purchaser, probably right now, who can be looked up and forced to reckon with the history of the land that they occupy, right? So Monica Goings, while working on her master's at Clark Atlanta University, she studies black displacement and is involved in making the case for reparations for the displaced residents of Forsyth County. And in the book, Blood of the Root, as well. So Monica's research, the book done, the research done for the book Blood at the Root, all this explores this cycle of land loss. And, you know, if you listen to the podcast, you'll hear it. You can hear the author of Blood at the Root speaking about his research and the widely accepted understanding that the wealth gap that we see between black wealth and white wealth in this country today, right now in 2026, is part of the legacy of all of the cycles of displacement. And we can't separate that history from the wealth gap and from land and property and that history that's impacting who has what today. And Monica reminds us that our displacement started way before situations like Forsyth County. It started, you know, as early as the continent of Africa. So there is a history. And now generational wealth that was built as a result of, you know, transformation that we were a part of in our history, and then land that was taken that we are, you know, having as part of our history, not only the labor that was generated by enslaved Africans, but the literal stolen land that was taken. So it was stolen from our bodies. We, you know, in the process of recovering that, made something for ourselves, and then it's been stolen over and over again since. And there is this cycle of land theft and displacement that, you know, it seems to never end, including those who built that life after Forsyth and, you know, after emancipation and went on to build Bagley Park and were forced out of Buckhead. And, you know, it's a cycle that is unfortunate, but there's literal money that families are entitled to, literal accountability that families are entitled to. And that has not been happening. So that is a lot of loss. And think about how 1912 was long before the Civil Rights era. This wasn't the beginning or end of racial trauma for these families. And with all of the real history, why do we need to talk about a myth of a city under a lake? Black people have a lot to be angry about. There's absolutely unfinished business worth avenging. But a flooded city simply isn't it. We will, you know, say anything, even a city under a lake, you know, like some science fiction drama series, to avoid saying that this is the imperialist, white supremacist, capitalist society that we were forced to live in, that has produced this real harm that we can see and touch and is under our feet when we walk into Forsyth County, and there is a need for real accountability. And now that we have this history, all of this death and murder and displacement and loss that happened before Lake Lanier, you know, what do we do to reckon with that? Lake Lanier, according to what we hear in the podcast, they have a episode of the 5-part series that's called The Myth, right? And they talk about how Lake Lanier was the last thing on the mind of these descendants and the survivors of 1912 and that expulsion. And many had died before the construction of the dam that created Lake Lanier.
let's talk about Lake Lanier for a second. So Buford Dam and Lake Lanier, they were built in the 1950s as part of a nationwide effort to supply water and hydroelectric power across the United States. Recreational use like Lake Lanier was like incidental, right? And the dam isn't in Forsyth County alone. Remember, Oscarville is supposed to be under Lake Lanier, was in Forsyth County. But the dam, it's called Buford Dam because it's in Buford in Gwinnett County. And the reservoir or lake that formed as a result of the dam, which is Lake Lanier, it sits in five counties: Hall, Dawson, Gwinnett, Lumpkin, and Forsyth. And it's nearly 40,000 acres. So remember, Oscarville wasn't even large enough to be called a town or city. It had about 60 to 65 residents. Most were white. And the U.S. Army Corps of Engineers, who were in charge of the dam project, had to purchase hundreds of properties across, 50,000 plus acres along the Chattahoochee across five counties, with 18,000 acres bought from property owners in Forsyth. They said that they spent about, $1.2 million acquiring this property. And Lake Lanier was a federally funded project with $40 million tax dollars used to create the dam and lake, including the purchase of those, homes. The only property owners affected by the purchase who got that money, in the Forsyth County area were white property owners, according to the research that they did. And this did not include, folks in a black town, or the actual town that was named Oscarville that had to be cleared for this dam and lake project. So the construction for the dam was massive, and it was an undertaking that took about 6 to 7 years, and it happened in the public eye. How could you hide something so, public? And the 1912 podcast interviews a man who said that many of the residents would go, and they would go to where the dam was being built and like have weekends where they sat out there and watched. And he spoke of seeing giant earth movers moving mud and dirt and rocks. And he said, "I can guarantee you that he never saw any sign of structures during the construction. And he had a close view when he visited." So why would they demolish all of the other homes that were purchased by eminent domain and only leave the homes and churches of Oscarville, according to this myth that, we're led to believe? Why are those the only one that's left under there, but they demolished everything else, right? And black people were all drove out in 1912. So even if there were things there, Forsyth remained white for decades. So no black people were drowned. No black homes would be under there, right? Their historical homes, yes. But the myth claims that their homes and all these things are still there, as if the planks are breaking apart and floating to the top every day. And that's just not the reality. If you Google black towns flooded, you will indeed find stories of Oscarville and Lake Lanier. But Monica Goings, the master student from Clark that I mentioned, she noticed she could only find news articles or online forums as the source. I had that same problem when I tried to research as well. She said she needed primary sources, and she just wasn't trying to find journalists or bloggers writing up articles. And so she looked at, some primary sources, including census records and districts and maps of the county. And she could see the breakdown of the population by race. And she found that Oscarville was in one part of Forsyth County on the east side of the Newbridge district. Only about 37 residents lived in Newbridge and only 10 in Oscarville, right? Black residents. Only about 37 black residents lived in Newbridge and only 10 in Oscarville. And she's finding this from census records and putting it together with districts, maps of the county, right? And she also found that the total number of blacks, when she added up all of the census records that she saw from 1910, they were the same numbers that were being reported in these stories online, a little over 1,000. But the 1,000 people, again, lived throughout the county, and they were indeed forced out, but not from this little one mythical area.
I don't know how the myth started. If you know, please let me know. Send me an email. But we have absolutely lost Black towns again. And Black people have absolutely been killed and robbed of resources and legacies and communities. But the myth of this flooded city trivializes what actually happened to those people who lived throughout the area. A white mob forcing 1,000 people out of a whole entire county by lynching and dynamiting and violence that continued as they fought to keep their property, right? That is more sinister than a town under a lake, to me, from my opinion. And Black people who once owned acres of land in what is now the richest county in the U.S., you know, and there was even an investigation in 1987 where delegates from Foresight were part of a commission to investigate the events of 1912, where they had the audacity to say, like, outright, you know, this didn't happen. And we deny that any, well, I don't know if it was a quote, but they outright denied the fact that any Black land was ever stolen from Black people, you know, after this commission. And these families haven't received an apology, let alone a penny of reparations for what was stolen from them. That is more sinister. That is what needs to go viral, not a myth, because the reality is horrifying enough. And there are still injustices to fight, including to, you know, get descendants of Bagley Park, right? Fulton County. Oh, some type of acknowledgement, you know, repair to the descendants of Bagley Park and those who fled Foresight in 1912 have two fights ahead of them, and they need acknowledgement. They need repair, and they need it, and they deserve it, right? So time always moves so quickly. This was only intended to be a two-part series. I'm glad I listened to the 1912 podcast, and I'm grateful for researchers and journalists who invest, you know, months. It takes months, maybe even years of time and effort that it takes to produce the type of quality programming that they produce. And it has such a significant impact because I'm sure there's real, you know, impact on cases for reparations that we hear about all the time, especially in Fulton County and Forsyth County. So this research that they have done has a real impact on issues for real people who are alive and living today. So I'm grateful. I hope that I'm sure I didn't do the same justice that they did. So the podcast is there. It's called 1912. It's a great listen. But the purpose of me telling you about this was to pique your interest enough so that, one, you can go try to see what type of research you can do on your own, but also so that you have all these examples of, you know, the podcast clips, the news clips, all of the things that I showed you in these two episodes where it seems like definitive truth that this thing is a reality when there are actual, you know, firsthand evidence, you know, contradictions in the timeline and experiences that are part of the myth. We have to hear these things and learn to think critically about them and use our critical thinking skills to try to find ways to identify what's fact and what's fiction. Because sometimes when we don't do that, there is a real impact, including for the history of the reality of 1912. This is just one extreme example. Thank you so much for listening. If you have questions or comments, especially about this show, I would be particularly interested in how you felt about this show. You can message me at whn@wrfg.org. Our show has an Instagram. You can message me there as well at @whn_wrfg. 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

Ray Charles sang, "Them that's got is them that gets, and I ain't got nothing yet." Millions of workaday Americans today are wailing that blues refrain, thanks to price increases caused by Donald Trump's slap-happy tariffs. He gloated that by imposing import levies of $166 billion on foreign companies, they would be forced to lower the prices they charge us.